Yosef Haydn was 29 when he came to work for the Esterházys. It was a job he would keep for the next few decades. His employers encouraged him to experiment with his music, and so we have among Haydn's very first works for the Esterházys, the Times of Day symphonies, of which Le Soir, the Eighth Symphony, is the last of the set. The final movement is called La Tempesta. The Klaus-Harnon Corps led the performance by Concentus Muscus Vienna. Good morning. This is 98.7 DZFE, The Master's Touch, the classical music service of FABC Philippines. You're with me, David, on Classical Drive. Today's reflection comes to us from Matt Regan for Desiring God. Martin Luther is said to have put it starkly. There are 2 days in my calendar, this day and that day, referring to the day of the return of the Lord. But Scripture is even more direct when it assesses our orientation toward the non-eternal future. James calls a sense of certainty about tomorrow arrogant and evil. Come now, you who say, today or tomorrow, we will go into such and such a town,

I will do this. I will tear down my barns and build larger ones, and there I will store all my grain and my goods, and I will say to my soul, Soul, you have ample goods laid up for many years. Relax, eat, drink, and be merry. But God said to him, Fool, this night your soul is required of you, and the things you have prepared, whose will they be? Luke 12:18-20. And of course, in Matthew 6:25-34, our Lord tells us repeatedly not to concern ourselves with tomorrow, not about what we will eat, drink, or wear, any more than the lilies do. The scriptural calls to the present are accompanied by equally stark mandates to focus on the glory that awaits us after death. Peter calls us to set our hope fully on the grace to be brought to us at the revelation of Jesus Christ. 1 Peter 1:13. The writer of Hebrews makes clear that we exiles on earth are seeking a heavenly city. Hebrews 11:16. And these are among dozens of summonses to set our gaze on eternity. We are left with two significant dilemmas. First, we need to learn how the present and eternity can take up more of our mental, emotional, and conversational bandwidth. Second, we need to learn how the non-eternal future properly fits into our thoughts and conversations. How do we remain in the moment and hold eternity in front of us on a daily basis? Firstly, don't bank on tomorrow. Psalm 90:12 tells us to number our days in order to get a heart of wisdom. But our minds usually run to the 70 or 80 year life expectancy referenced earlier in the psalm, Psalm 90, verse 10. Even in moments when I vigilantly consider my vaporishness, I think about my life ending in my 80s or so. But shouldn't my day numbering also recognize that tomorrow is not remotely guaranteed? Wise people attach Lord willing to any plan, especially beyond today, and they mean it. Secondly, count your blessings. Really? Yes, it sounds like a Facebook hashtag or a country song, but it's a powerful way to remain present and remember the presence of God. That's not just a holiday-worthy practice. Anxious future planners forget to do it at all. If it helps, pull out your journal and record what you're thankful for. Thirdly, plan your planning. There is clearly merit and necessity to planning for days beyond today and before heaven. Farmers consider the coming winter. Meetings must be scheduled out of consideration for others. But most of us are caught in a vicious habit of considering tomorrow while missing the sweetness of today. While a handful of impromptu future plans may be necessary each day, consider relegating the lion's share of your calendaring to a set of time in your schedule alongside your spouse if you're married. Fourthly, let anxious thoughts die. It's one thing and wise to make a plan. It's quite another to ruminate anxiously on the uncertain execution or outcome of it. If you find yourself dwelling in hypothetical doomsday scenarios, don't call yourself a worrywart. Repent of your fear to the God who knows your needs. Fifthly, don't let hope wither. Scripture tells us that for God's people, real rest is coming. Beware of truncating your hopes about eternity. The wise learn to dwell on what is ours in truth, whether in the now or the new life to come. Matt Reagan for Desiring God.

Andrew Lawrence King on Arpa Doppia, rendering the anonymous Virginia Bella. Beethoven's August catalogue of works begin with a set of piano trios, designated his Opus 1. These date from Beethoven's earliest years in Vienna and were dedicated to his most important patron at the time, Prince Karl von Lichnowsky. A referral from Count Waldstein paved the way for Beethoven to board with Prince Lichnowsky. As the story goes, the young composer was first assigned the attic, but as the relationship flowered, was then graduated to better apartments. Eventually, the independent Beethoven, unable to put up with the foibles of aristocratic life, moved out. But it was during his years living and writing music for the prince's household that he composed the trio's Opus 1. The third of the set seems determined to break the genteel air hitherto associated with the genre. Beethoven's student Ferdinand Ries reported that Joseph Haydn, who was in the audience, objected to its moodiness and forceful language. The trio was portent of things to come. Many years later, Beethoven and Prince Lichnowsky had a famous falling out when Beethoven refused his request to play for French officers he had invited to dinner. In four movements, here's Beethoven's Piano Trio No. 3 in C minor, Opus 1 No. 3, to be rendered by the Haydn Trio.

0: pervaded by a spirit of unease and agitation, a final prestissimo closes this work, the piano trio in C minor, opus 1, number 3, by Beethoven, dating to 1795, the Haydn trio performed. 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
1: 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O Lord, God of heaven, the great and awesome God who keeps His covenant of love with those who love Him and obey His commands, let your ear be attentive and your eyes open to hear the prayer your servant is praying before you day and night. 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But if you return to me and obey my commands, then even if your exiled people are at the farthest horizon, I will gather them from there and bring them to the place I have chosen as a dwelling for my name. From Nehemiah 1. 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

Classical Drive resumes with Handel. His Opus 3 concertos, printed in London in 1734, are so full of writing for the oboe that the set earned the nickname the Oboe Concertos. The fifth of them borrows its outer movements from the anthems Handel had written for the Duke of Chandos. Max Palmer now, leading the new Bach Collegium Musicum in the Concerto Grosso in D minor, Opus 3, number 5.

the new Bach Collegium Musicum under Max Palmer, in George Frederick Handel's Concerto Grosso in D minor, Opus 3, No. 5. On to Mozart and the famous Spanish Don, who is at the center of Mozart's gripping 1787 operatic masterpiece. Don Giovanni is not without its comic moments, but the ominous fate of the unrepentant Giovanni looms over the entire opera. The dramatic overture was supposedly written in a mere 3 hours on the very eve of its premiere. Bruno Weil here directing Tafelmusik in the overture to Mozart's Don Giovanni.

That was the overture to Mozart's 1787 Don Giovanni, performed by Tafelmusik under Bruno Weil. To Mozart, J.S. Bach's youngest musician son, Johann Christian Bach, was a paragon, a master of gallant style and Italian opera. However, not all of Christian Bach's operas were a success. Adriano in Syria did poorly in 1765, but the brilliance and dramatic power of Christian Bach's writing is displayed in this aria, Tutti nemici erei, all my wicked enemies, all of you shall tremble. Traitors, you know this, yet you continue to revile me. Here is countertenor Philippe Jaroussky.

0: Countertenor Philippe Jarouski and Le Cercle de l'Harmonie under Jeremy Rohrer. We heard Tutti Nemici Erei from the opera by Johann Christian Bach, Adriano in Syria of 1767. I'm David, and this is DZFE's Classical Drive. We'll be closing with a symphony by Johann Baptist Vanal after the pause. First, here's an announcement. Galerie du Soleil presents the very first Chamber Music Festival in Taguig under artistic directors Dr. Oliver Salonga and Sir Danny Rayos del Sol. The day features three concerts. Duo Bravura opens at 2 p.m. with Danzas Americanas, works by Barber, Gershwin, and Piazzolla. 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Nirvana Ensemble closes at 7 p.m. with Synergia 3, featuring Frank and Dohnanyi. The festival takes place on August 22 at Galerie du Soleil, 9D, Bagong Calzada, Taguig. 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
2: My wife and I were talking recently about things we could remember from our very early childhood. We discovered that both of us remembered, in detail, the night lights from when we were very small. Mine was a little round orange light that glowed in the hallway just outside my bedroom door. Maybe you remember your childhood nightlight as well. I think we remember them because, as a child, we needed some assurance that there were no monsters lurking under the bed, and the nightlight provided that comfort. Now that I'm an adult, I still use a nightlight, not to expose monsters, but to keep from banging my toe in the middle of the night. Jesus said his followers were to be the light of the world. In a world that is growing spiritually darker by the day, Christians need to spend time in light-producing ways. The world is stumbling and falling. Let's do something today to shine a light for them. Let's redeem the time.
1: Redeeming the Time. 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

and Johann Baptist von Alen. Von Alen was born in Bohemia, but eventually moved to Vienna. Later in life, he concentrated on writing solo and chamber music for the Viennese amateur market, with the result that he became quite rich and was able to sustain himself without the support of a patron, perhaps the first Viennese composer to gain this kind of financial independence. Let's listen to a symphony from earlier in Von Alen's career, the Symphony in G, dating from the 1770s when Von Alen was in his mid-30s. Kevin Mallon now directing the Toronto Camerata.

0: The Toronto Camerata under Kevin Mallon, performing the Symphony in G of Johann Baptist Vanal from the 1770s. And that's all for today on DZFE's Classical Drive, a showcase of music with its heart in the 17th and 18th centuries, works in Baroque and classical style. 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Once again, this is David, with Tiffany, the writer of this program, thanking you for listening. Good day.
1: Ever compared yourself to other people and come to the conclusion you just don't stack up? We all have. And when you're carrying that around inside, it's so hard to have strong relationships. Hi, I'm Bernie Diamond, and welcome again to the program as we take a look at what you think of yourself from a different perspective. So many diseases seem to be on the rise in our society. Heart disease, cancer, diabetes, dementia, the list goes on. But deep inside many, many people is a quiet killer, an emotional disease that's robbing so many people of the life that God intended for them. Yesterday, on a different perspective, we began looking at the whole issue of insecurity. The symptoms are clear. People who are insecure are touchy. You have to walk on eggshells. They have a deep sense of inadequacy, a string of broken relationships often. They can't give credit to other people. They can't enjoy other people's successes. It's a debilitating, lonely disease. But so many people have lived with this disease for so long that they can't see it, let alone admit it. But before an alcoholic can receive help, first they have to take that big step of admitting they're an alcoholic. Turns out that the same is true in dealing with insecurity and low self-esteem. Do you know anyone with low self-esteem, someone who's suffering from insecurity? It used to be me. I couldn't enjoy my life. I couldn't laugh at myself. I couldn't lose at a card game. I couldn't experience the rich pleasure of delighting in someone else's success. The great author and playwright Gore Vidal said, "Every time a friend of mine succeeds, a small part of me dies." Well, I know exactly what he was talking about. I needed to be in the limelight. I needed to be the best. I needed to be recognized. I needed to be the center of attention. And when I didn't get those things, when those things weren't there to feed my deep inner emptiness and insecurity, it hurt. It really hurt. It was so real. Outwardly, I was a very confident, articulate, apparently smart person. But inwardly, I was like a drug addict who needed a fix. And when you're in that state, when you're a heroin addict, when you're an addict of recognition, which is what insecurity is all about, you can't collaborate, you can't love, you can't enjoy. And I thought it was only the sharpest observers who knew what was going on, but actually, I was driving people nuts. When you're insecure, it's like not having enough food. If you know 10 other people who need food and you don't even have enough for yourself, even though you may be good enough to share that food, they'll still all be hungry. It's not until you have enough food and you can share with them out of your abundance and your overflow that you can all have enough food to go around. And insecurity is like that. We just have to keep feeding it. It's never satisfied. It goes on and on and on and on. And because we're never satisfied, there's no overflow of our satisfaction, of our joy, of our peace, of our excitement at living a great life that can bless the people that are around us. Today, I don't really like the limelight. In fact, radio suits me just fine because people can't see who I am. I love it when other people succeed. I'm not touchy anymore. I'm not bothered by people talking behind my back. In fact, to tell you the truth, by and large, I don't really care what people think about me. I don't mean that in an arrogant way. I don't mean it in a wrong way. When I have criticism come towards me, which I do sometimes, I listen to it, I evaluate it, I think, they've got a point, I've got to change something here. But it doesn't worry me, it doesn't eat away at me. There is this deep, deep sense of security in my heart. And when I look in the mirror, I'm happy with who I am. with a deep contentment with my strengths and my limitations. I just don't need to impress anyone, nothing to prove. Are there things that I'd like to improve in my life? Absolutely. So what happened? When Jesus was crucified, there were two criminals crucified with him, and they were hurling insults at Jesus and taunting him. And then one of those criminals, something got to him. He must have looked in Jesus' eyes and he said, "Lord, Lord, remember me." And Jesus looked at him. Remember, this criminal could do nothing for Jesus. This criminal couldn't even pray a prayer. And Jesus looked at him when no one else would have given him a prayer and said, "Before the day's out, you'll be with me in paradise." Jesus accepted this nobody who could do nothing for him without an eloquent prayer, without a life of doing good, without any benefit that he could have given Jesus at that point in time. Jesus accepted this criminal just as he was. And when I got my mind around that story, it was as though some steel bands around my heart were burst open. I was set free. Something happens when we get our hearts around Jesus dying for us. It's so deep and profound because it is an unconditional acceptance and forgiveness, no matter what we've done, no matter who we are. And when I look in the mirror and I see some black spots and I think, something has to happen with that. I have to deal with that issue, that problem, that sin in my life. I can do it from a sense of I'm accepted by God. I don't have to scrub this sin off my skin myself. I don't have to get it out myself. The reason I see it so clearly is because I'm safe and secure in a relationship with Jesus. And this Jesus who sends his Holy Spirit to live in anyone who'll accept him, who'll believe in him, who'll put their trust in him. Jesus is the guy that points this stuff out to me. He's the one who helps me to deal with it and scrubs me clean. We are adopted as children into his family when we believe in him. We become co-heirs with Jesus himself. And when that sunk in, I realized something. If God accepts me as I am, maybe it's time for me to accept me as I am. In one sense, when we realize that, there's an instant release. And in another, as we live in it, day after day, week after week, we live in that love and acceptance over months and years, it changes us. All that time in my life, I tried every self-improvement program and I never succeeded because any self-improvement program can never really deal with that sense of insecurity. It was Jesus, his acceptance and his love that set me free from the insecurity of my limitations, free to let him change me by his love. That's what happened. And it's still happening. On and on and on and on. It's a deep work. It's a work that God sticks with. When he begins something good in us, he sees it through. He never leaves us halfway along. He never pulls back and says, "You are just hopeless. I've had enough of you. I can't help you anymore." No, no. Not when he sent his son. This Jesus who created all that there is, the whole universe, he's the King of Kings. He's the Lord of Lords. He became a man. To his friends, he became a guy. You know, someone wrote in recently after a program where I referred to Jesus as a guy and said, "You can't refer to Jesus like that. He's the King of Kings and the Lord of Lords." He is. But he was also a man. He was also a mate, a friend to those 12 disciples who traveled around with him. He was human. He cried for people. He laughed. He loved. He made wine at the wedding. He healed. He gave people security when no one else would. Maybe it's time for you today to admit that there is a deep insecurity that we can't do anything about on our own and accept the solution of a deep love, and to live in that love and let him change us. If God is God, he made us the way we are, and he's come to set us free. Love your neighbor as yourself. That love that Jesus was talking about there was unconditional love. What do you think? The Word of God is alive and active, amen, with the power to transform your life, to help you become all that God made you to be. And that's what the Fresh Daily Devotional is all about. 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My prayer is that your heart will be touched and transformed as you draw ever closer to Jesus through the power of His Word. 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God bless you. I'm Bernie Diamond, and I'll catch you again same time tomorrow with a different perspective.
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Hello there, and welcome to Exploring Music. It's Bill McLaughlin. String quartets all week long. Music composed by men who were born in the 1850s and 60s. In our last outing with the string quartet repertoire, we were concentrating on very well-known composers like Dvorak and Tchaikovsky and Borodin, even a little bit of Verdi and Grieg. These composers from the 1850s and 60s are largely not quite so well-known, especially not so well-known for being string quartet composers, but they wrote spectacular music. We're going to start with the music of Vincent Dandy, who was born in 1851 to an old French family. Very old and very right-wing, I think we would call him. Dandy's hero was Napoleon, so I suppose he was fairly happy to be growing up under the reign of Napoleon III, the nephew of Napoleon, who ruled France up to 1870 when he handed his sword over to Kaiser Wilhelm. Dandy actually fought in the war, Franco-Prussian War, 1870. He was part of the brigade that tried to defend France during the siege of Paris. Then after the war, Dandy's father insisted that he enroll at the Sorbonne, and it wasn't long before he fell under the influence of Richard Wagner. Dandy made a trip to Bayreuth for the premiere of the complete Ring Cycle, 1876. And let's listen to the opening of the slow movement of Dandy's quartet. See if this sounds like Wagner at all to you. It opens with a really striking intervo in the cello. C down to G flat. It's a tritone. Then the viola comes in. And the second violin. You hear what they're playing? Which could go to here. Okay, that's a little unfair. That is Wagner. That's the Rheingold motive. Let me play just a little bit more of what Dandy does with this.

That could almost be Wagner there, too. Well, let's just listen. We'll hear the second movement, which is lent et calm, slow and calm, and the third movement, very moderate, assez modéré. Music of Vincent Dandy, the string quartet in D major, this performance by the Chilingirian Quartet.

Very interesting music from Vincent Dundee. We heard the second and third movements of Dundee's String Quartet No. 1 in D Major, Opus 35, music composed in 1890. That was the Chilingirian Quartet, a wonderful English ensemble playing that music. So in the 1870s, Dundee found himself in a kind of Wagner state of mind. A great deal of the French public did. It's interesting, after the defeat of France by Prussia, by Germany, in fact, 1870, the Franco-Prussian War, the French public became mesmerized by the music of a German composer, Richard Wagner. Wagnerism was a major movement amongst the French intellectuals. And our next composer, Ernest Chausson, born 1855, a close friend of Dundee, also very much under the influence of Wagner. This is apparent because he actually quotes Wagner verbatim in the slow movement of his C minor quartet. You hear this music. It's the Tarnhelm motif from Rheingold.

Tarnholm. That's that magical helmet you put on. It helps you disappear. I'm not at all sure why Chausson put that into his string quartet movement, but I love hearing it, and it's kind of fun to know that it comes from Wagner rather directly. Chausson grew up in a very wealthy family. His father had made a fortune supplying building materials to Haussmann as Haussmann was remaking Paris in the 1850s and 60s. And Chausson not only enjoyed his wealth, but he shared it very generously. He had a great salon to which all manner of people came. Mallarmé, Turgenev, he was a very close friend of the painter Monet. In fact, Chausson had built up a tremendous collection of fantastic paintings, mostly by very close friends. His life was very short, 1855 to 1899, and he was just starting to come into his own as a composer when he climbed onto a bicycle one day and met his fate. He was riding one of these amazing contraptions that you see, big, big front wheel. You see these in pictures from the late 1890s. Nobody rides them anymore because they're so blessed dangerous. He'd got going too fast down a big hill, ran into a brick wall, and that was the end of Ernest Chausson, who was in the middle of his string quartet. We're going to hear now two movements of Chausson's string quartet in C minor. The first movement, the slow movement, Très Calme, quotes the Wagner Tarnhelm motif. Before Chausson got to finish his third movement, he died, and his friend Vincent Dundee completed it some 6 years after his death. So what we're listening to, first of all, is music entirely by Chausson, and then a finale, which is Chausson and Dundee. Once again, we'll be listening to the Chulungirian Quartet.

0: music of Ernest Chausson. Well, mostly by Chausson. We heard two movements of his string quartet in C minor, Opus 35, which was composed 1897 to 1899. The first of those two movements we listened to, the slow movement, was entirely composed by Chausson, and the finale was completed by his friend Vincent Dundee after the unfortunate early death of Chausson by bicycle accident. Dundee and Chausson, rather on the right wing of French musical political politics in those years, they didn't very much approve of this youngster Claude Debussy who was coming along. In fact, in the year 1894, Dundee opened his own music school, Schola Cantorum, which went back to Gregorian chant for starters and then followed a very conservative line. 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Music of Dundee and Chausson right now, and we're about to turn to the young Richard Strauss, whose father would have approved of a very strict musical regime. Drop us a line and let us know how you like this show. 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
2: The insurance industry has made something of a science in predicting things by using generalities. In other words, taking a large population of, say, 300 million over the duration of 25 or 50 years and counting how many accidents there are in the whole population, and then saying, okay, based on that information, we're going to make a prediction about how many accidents this year. So they can make that prediction scientifically in generalities, but they don't know who is going to have the accidents, the specifics. That works in insurance, but in science, it must be specific. Precisely, if we're talking about plant life, what comes first, the seed or the plant, or the seed and the tree? Pick your favorite tree. Now, it has to have a specific first prototype. It can't happen in general once upon a time. It must be specifically in a one place at a specific time, the very first one. Just to conclude that, which is the only rational conclusion that nothing can begin generally but must begin specifically is an amazing revelation. And I would like you to ponder on that over and over, that your favorite tree started on a specific moment on this planet.
1: Nature Narrations with Samuel Alibrando, author of Nature is Always Talking, published in the Philippines. 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

So now we come to Richard Strauss, the composer of the great tone poems Don Juan, Zarathustra, Heldenleben, and the great operas, starting with Salome and Elektra and Rosenkavalier. Strauss was born into a very musical family in Munich. His father was one of the greatest horn players in Europe, played in the Munich Court Orchestra and Opera. And Richard Strauss' father was an ultra-conservative. He would have lined up very nicely with the ideas of Vincent d'Indy. He wouldn't let his young son hear any modern music at all. No, nothing past Mendelssohn. Haydn? Yes, that's excellent. Mozart? Okay. Beethoven's getting a little edgy, but Mendelssohn, that's where we draw the line. But things don't always work out for your kids the way you hope they do. And in later years, Strauss became quite a rebel. He became a follower of Wagner and Liszt and went on to define modern music just at the turn of the century. We're going to catch Richard Strauss today at an early point. He's 16 years old when he wrote this movement of a string quartet in A. This is the Allegro Molto and Trio. Let's listen to the Portland String Quartet.

It's a terrific piece from a 16-year-old. Music composed in 1880 by Richard Strauss. We heard the Allegro Molto and Trio from his string quartet in A. In that performance, we were listening to the Portland Quartet. Well, yesterday we listened to a string quartet written by Jean Sibelius when he was about 20 years old and studying the quartets of Joseph Haydn. I thought today we'd listen to a couple of movements of a string quartet written in 1889, about 4 or 5 years later, in which Sibelius seems, at least for the first piece we're going to hear, as if he's moved on from Haydn to Beethoven. And then comes the finale, an allegro with a viola line sounding very exotic. I think this is his own voice beginning to emerge. In this performance, the Sibelius Academy Quartet playing two movements of Jean Sibelius' string quartet in A minor, written in 1889.

fierce-sounding music from Jean Sibelius. We heard two movements of his A minor quartet composed in 1889. He's 25 years old. In that performance, we heard from the Sibelius Academy Quartet. And later in this week, we'll hear from Sibelius in his masterwork for quartet, a piece called Intimate Voices. Well, that's all the music we can fit in today. We had music of two French composers today, Vincent Tandy and Ernest Chausson, music of Richard Strauss and Sibelius. And tomorrow's show, a masterpiece by a man who wrote only one quartet, Claude Debussy. Hope you can join us then. See you tomorrow. Exploring Music is produced by Sidney Gillard at WFMT in Chicago and produced and engineered by Bill Sigmund at Digital Island Studios here in New York City. Our production assistants are Ella Pinsloop, Eric Opland, Adela Skoronsky, and Weston Williams. Rebecca Neistat is the WFMT production and syndication manager. I'm Bill McLaughlin. 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
1: What would show non-believers that the body of Christ is serious about their faith? 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
1: You know, Jesus didn't say the world would notice if we had neon lights on the stage or a billboard on the freeway or if the church decor was updated every 6 months. He didn't say anything about how many campuses make up our church or how cool our website is or what the kids' programs are like. He said, "Just as I have loved you, you also are to love one another. By this, all people will know that you are my disciples, if you have love for one another." Is your church's primary focus on strategies, programs, and promotion? Or is it on love? With Seeking Him, I'm Nancy DeMoss Walgamuth.
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0: Hola, bienvenidos a Fiesta. I am Elvio Barilari. Today with the Turinas, a family affair. I'm sure you know Joaquín Turina, a very well-known Spanish composer. He was born in Spain in 1882. He died in 1949. Mostly known nowadays for his songs, beautiful songs, and for his piano pieces, guitar pieces. He was also a great orchestrator and a great composer of chamber music, not so well known, but that we have been presenting on Fiesta over the years. He was also, and that's the meaning of our program today, he was also the grandfather of José Luis Turina, a Spanish living composer and conductor. And today we are going to present the Turinas, a family affair. Let's start with Joaquín Turina Sr., the grandfather. As I said, born in 1882. And a very well-known piece by Joaquín Turina, and then you can completely picture him, which is La Oración del Torero. That means the prayer of the matador. And the recording we are going to listen to was made by a great ensemble, string ensemble, the Nash Ensemble. Joaquín Turina, the grandfather, La Oración del Torero.

That was our first Turina, the Elder, La Oración del Torero, the Prayer of the Matador, this very famous piece by Joaquín Turina, as recorded by the Nash Ensemble. And we are going to move forward into his orchestral music. This is the Sinfonía Sevillana. Sevillana means from Seville, and it presents different images of the city. It's a symphony, but it's like a collection of tone poems or symphonic poems depicting Seville, a beautiful town. The first movement is called Panorama, that means landscape. The second movement is Por el Río Guadalquivir. The Guadalquivir is the main river right there. And the last movement is Fiesta de San Juan de Aznalfarache, the festivities of the Day of San Juan in Seville.

0: That was the lovely Sinfonía Sevillana by Spanish composer Joaquín Turina, the first of the Turinas for today's program. The recording we just heard was made by the orchestra of the Radio NTV in Spain under Maestro Miguel Gómez Martínez. This is Fiesta. Today we are presenting the Turinas, a family affair. We just heard two pieces by Turina the Elder, the grandfather, Joaquín Turina. On the second part of Fiesta, we're going to listen to two pieces by the grandson, Spanish living composer and conductor, José Luis Turina. Esto es Fiesta, volvemos en unos instantes.
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Bienvenidos nuevamente a Fiesta. I am Elvio Barilari, today presenting De Turina's A Family Affair. And we are talking about Joaquín Turina, the famous Spanish composer born in 1882, and his grandson, José Luis Turina, a Spanish living composer born in 1952. We heard two pieces of the grandfather. We are moving forward now into the grandson. He studied under very prominent Spanish composers such as Rodolfo Halffter. He went to study in Italy. He has an opera, very well-known opera, about Don Quixote. He's a very well-known composer in the Spanish contemporary music scene. We're going to listen first in a piece based on Baroque music. Like many other Spanish and Italian composers, they love their Baroque and Renaissance music sources and they go there. This is Variations on Two Themes by Scarlatti. Scarlatti, an Italian composer that worked for many years in Spain at the time. The recording we're going to listen was made by the Plural Ensemble, that means plural. And the conductor was Fabian Passanello.

Those were the variations on two themes by Scarlatti, the famous Italian Baroque composer, composed by José Luis Turina, the grandson of Joaquín Turina. The recording we just heard was made by the Plural Ensemble under Fabián Panicello. That showed one side of José Luis Turina's music, digging into the Baroque tradition and bringing that to the 21st century. Now we are going to listen to another piece that comes from a different source, and I think the title already is going to tell you a lot, because it's called Scherzo para un Hobbit, Scherzo for a Hobbit. That means we're going to the 17th century with Scarlatti as a source of inspiration, to the 20th century with a Hobbit. That means Tolkien, Lord of the Rings. Let's see what you think about this Scherzo for a Hobbit. Of course, also has some humor on it. Again, recorded by the Plural Ensemble under Maestro Fabián Panicello.

0: That was the Scherzo for a Hobbit by José Luis Turina. I think you can picture the Hobbit running and hiding and doing some mischief through that type of whimsical and energetic music. José Luis Turina was, of course, the grandson of Joaquín Turina. That's why our show today is called The Turinas, a Family Affair. The recording we just heard was made by the Plural Ensemble under Fabián Panicello. Joaquín Turina was born in 1882. His grandson, José Luis Turina, Spanish living composer, was born in 1852. We wanted to pay some tribute to this lineage, these composers. If you enjoy this program, please go to our website, wfmt.com/fiesta. And also, don't forget to like us on Facebook. Fiesta is made possible by the generous support of WFMT members like you. Gracias to our producer, Daniel Goldberg, and, por supuesto, muchas gracias para todos ustedes. Estamos en la cadena radial de WFMT.
1: This is Max McLean, the wonderful story of Saul's conversion to Jesus on the road to Damascus. Listen to the Bible from Acts chapter 9. Saul was still breathing out murderous threats against the Lord's disciples. He went to the high priest and asked him for letters to the synagogues in Damascus so that if he found any there who belonged to the way, he might take them as prisoners to Jerusalem. As he neared Damascus, suddenly a light from heaven flashed around him. He fell to the ground and heard a voice say to him, "Saul, Saul, why do you persecute me?" "Who are you, Lord?" Saul asked. "I am Jesus, whom you are persecuting," he replied. "Now get up and go into the city, and you will be told what you must do." The men traveling with Saul heard the sound, but did not see anyone. Saul got up from the ground, but when he opened his eyes, he could see nothing. So they led him by the hand into Damascus. For 3 days he was blind, and he did not eat or drink anything. In Damascus, there was a disciple named Ananias. The Lord called him in a vision. "Ananias." "Yes, Lord," he answered. The Lord told him, "Go to the house of Judas on Straight Street and ask for a man from Tarsus named Saul, for he is praying. In a vision he has seen a man named Ananias come and place his hand on him to restore his sight." "Lord," Ananias answered, "I've heard many reports about this man and all the harm he has done to your saints in Jerusalem, and he has come here with authority from the chief priests to arrest all who call on your name." But the Lord said to Ananias, "Go. This man is my chosen instrument to carry my name before the Gentiles and their kings and before the people of Israel. I will show him how much he must suffer for my name." Then Ananias went to the house. Placing his hand on Saul, he said, "Brother Saul, the Lord Jesus, who appeared to you on the road as you were coming here, has sent me so that you may see again and be filled with the Holy Spirit." Immediately, something like scales fell from Saul's eyes, and he could see again. He got up and was baptized, and after taking some food, he regained his strength. At once he began to preach in the synagogue that Jesus is the Son of God. From Acts chapter 9. Listen to the Bible. It's great for the soul.
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This is DZFE's Maestro Filipino, a focus for music with a connection to home. For this edition, I'm Tiffany. For lovers of early music and historical performance practice, it may have been an eternity of waiting. But if one important metric is multiple Filipino musicians pursuing specialized studies in period performance, and these at the moment only available to them abroad, then it seems the movement is finally gaining real traction in these parts. Historical performance practice is a research and application of period-accurate instruments, techniques, and musical conventions to perform music as its original context requires. It is most commonly applied to medieval, Renaissance, and Baroque repertoire, where performance standards and instruments differ significantly from those of the modern era. In the Philippines, Baroque music still has a smaller audience than later music, and ensemble performances of early music are usually rendered on modern instruments. What's more, most instrumental Baroque music being performed is from no earlier than the turn of the 18th century. Violinist José María, or J.M. Eser José, is between one season and another. Having concluded graduate violin studies at the Jacobs School of Music, Indiana University, he is off next to pursue a Master of Music in Historical Performance at the Juilliard School. Before our interview and highlights from his recent recital of Baroque music at Manila Pianos, we open with a performance captured last year at Indiana University. By the mid-Baroque composer Johann Heinrich Schmelzer, the Sonata Quarta from Schmelzer's Sonate Unarum Fidium. Joining J.M. Eser José are Macarena Ruiz on Baroque cello and Benjamin Gittins on harpsichord.

0: Jam, you began through a public school music program and later became part of Ang Mission and the Orchestra of the Filipino Youth. Tell me more about those early years and what did most to shape you as a musician from those years?
1: Yeah, so I came from a public high school program. So our city mayor donated violins in my school. And I started basically learning from our MAPET teacher. Like, he's not even a violinist himself. He was also trying to get instruction from YouTube. And eventually I started looking at YouTube videos as well, so I can just catch up with all the techniques that I had to learn. And I remember after a year of learning violin through that system, I was able to play the Meditation from Thais Opera. And that was my audition piece for OFY. And I remember I was playing that piece in first position because I barely read notes that time as well. Yeah, I remember my first year at OFY when I was there. Like, when I was in the orchestra, I was just trying to listen to my seatmate play the piece, and it was like trying to play it by ear. Yeah, but I was so privileged to get formal lessons when I was in OFY. I remember my first teacher there, Rhoda Tacuboy. She was very strict, and she will just like try to force me to do this and do that, which I'm very thankful for. Then eventually I met Virna Valerio. Those foundation years was all credit to her. Like, she also forced me to do all the Galamian scales, all the necessary bowings that I need for my technique and all that stuff. Yeah, and also I would like to thank the people from OFI because they're all very supportive during those years. As you know, I started the violin when I was like 13, 14, which is very late for a violinist. And I was just looking up to all my peers there, to all my atus and kuyas, and just trying to learn from them also, aside from my teachers.
0: Did you start out with a desire for a career in music?
1: No, actually, because like, when I was in high school or even in my grade school, I was really planning to become, I think I really wanted to become a doctor, a pilot, and eventually an engineer. Then when I was in high school, I was on the engineering path. Like, I took the STEM strand, do a lot of research in my high school and all that stuff. Then when I was in OFI, over the years, I was like, I was growing into it, and I felt like this is something that I can do and I wanted to do. Although I know it's going to be very hard. You know, a career in music is very unpredictable and uncertain. But I just realized now that I guess it's the same for every career path anyway. Like, there's no certainty in any career path. But looking back, I think I never regret anything, any of the decisions. I was just like very happy that I did.
0: Would you say one thing led to another after that, or it was a lot more intentional?
1: I would say partly yes, but partly also I think even before, I always tried to do something for myself. I think I kind of want to reach a greater height of whatever I do in life. At first, I wanted to be with OFI. That's the first step I was trying to reach. Then when I was there, I remember I had a post before on Facebook that years from now, I should be in the first seat or the first class. Years after, because sometimes there's a memories on Facebook, right? You will see your previous post. And when I saw that, I was like, oh, I made that happen. I think I feel that I always want to do something else. I don't want to get stuck with something that I'm currently having. And I think that's a good attitude to have, that I don't want to settle for something that I currently have. I just want to reach for something else every time. Because like, when I was in OFI, I felt that I was always behind everyone. So I always have this passion to like do something, to be like just like them. I have a low self-esteem back then. I mean, even before, like, I feel that since I started late that maybe I cannot do those things. You know, maybe I won't be able to reach those dreams that I wanted to have because of I started the violin so late. But I've learned that if you really work hard, it might happen. And with the right people, those people will help you make things happen.
0: At what point did you realize you had an inclination for early music?
1: So when I was in USD, I was studying with Noel Morton. And my professor, he used to play with Mercury Chamber Orchestra in Houston, which is a historical performance ensemble. I remember during my lessons with him, and whenever I have a Bach lesson with him, he always like kind of interject things about HP and stuff like that. Also, I would say bamboo organ had a big influence on that path. Because I remember once one festival that they invited people from Holland-Barrow, some people from Juilliard as well, with their historical instruments, and I was able to try some of those. And it was just like, I was so curious about how things work in that field. And it was just so fascinating that they think very differently from coming from a modern violinist to a period violinist. I was so fascinated how they think very different. I mean, not just violin-wise, but they see the music very differently. And I never thought that I could think that way. And that eventually started my curiosity about historical performance. Also, when I was in Indiana, Noel Martin mentioned a little bit about the historical performance department there. I believe they're one of the pioneers of the program. And I met one of my teachers there, Ingrid Matthews. She's just very inspiring. Like when I had my first lessons with her, I was just in awe every time. And actually, she's the one who encouraged me to audition because she felt that I was so natural with the instrument. Of course, Baroque violin is a very different almost equipment with a modern violin. Like I have to adjust the position of the violin, the hold of the violin, the use of the bow, all that stuff. And he felt like, even I think this happened on my third lesson with her, that he felt that I was so natural with instruments, so natural with the style. And I told her that she wasn't the first one to mention that to me. Then the talk about that career path happened during that lesson. I told her that I was kind of scared because I don't know how this path goes, you know, the career path for this one. Because I think for the modern violin, it's very conventional. Everyone knows what to do with it. But this one, I don't know what's really happening, you
0: And in the
1: know?
0: Philippines, there aren't many precedents.
1: But she made me realize that, as I mentioned earlier, that any career path is just like that. And she told me that what matters the most is that if you love something, you will find ways to make it work. And that resonated with me so much. That's also something I'd love to do. I mean, the Baroque violin, early music.
0: Yeah, so you mentioned that for early music, musicians approach their material in a very different way. What are some of the things that blew your mind upon your introduction to or your exploration of historical performance practice? Tell me more about those perspectives that were so different from what you were accustomed to.
1: I think as a modern player, we're very in a instrumentalist mindset most of the time. Like during our lessons, we only focus more about the violin, how we played the violin, how to move the bow, how to do the fingering in a certain way. But with my Baroque violin lessons, we're more into analyzing why we do things on the violin. Like we need to serve the music first, then technique goes after. And that's what I like about it. Like every lessons, it's more about understanding the music deep enough and just letting our body react to it in a way. Like I have a deeper understanding of the music now. Like why do I have to do the punctuation here and there? How these harmony affect one another, things like that. There's just so much more music to discover. I think with the modern violin repertoire, sometimes it gets very repetitive, like everyone just play the same thing, and sometimes I discover a piece by a much earlier composer, and I was like, oh my God, this is also very beautiful, but it's never been played by anyone, you know?
0: But isn't it that approach to literature, where you're supposed to be thinking about the literature first, isn't that really how we say that classical musicians should approach a literature, regardless of what period it comes from?
1: Yeah, but I think in my experience, I don't know, especially in the Philippines, because I did my undergrad in the Philippines, most of the time my experience there is like just learning the violin, but not really deeping dive into the music. And I was really craving for that. And when I met my teacher in Indiana, I was like just mesmerized on that learning aspect. For me, it's more holistic as a growth, not just a violinist, but as a holistic growth as a musician. You know, I think everyone deserves to kind of think that way as well, aside from just thinking about the violin.
0: Your recent recital is called Stilus Fantasticus, and it's a term that's often associated with great freedom and fantasy and dramatic contrast in Baroque music. Now, for listeners who may be new to this style, how would you describe it?
1: Again, coming from the modern practice or the modern violin or the classical music that we know, especially in the Philippines where there's a big orchestra scene and people just follow one person dictating everything that we have to do in the orchestra. Also in the classical practice, we're just like, you have to play this, or teachers forcing us to play with metronome sometimes, kind of. The Stylus Fantasticus is way, way, way different than that. I hear a lot from early music people that before the composers trust the players so

0: But the solo part, it's quite tricky because I'm doing a lot of notes, not metered almost, a lot of rubatos, a lot of freedom, because that's the style of it. And I think that's what makes it difficult for the continuo as well. The collaborative aspect of it also is very hard. The chamber music aspect of it is very, very hard.
1: You have Bach, Corelli, Schmelzer, Bieber, especially, I guess, Schmelzer and Bieber, mid-Baroque. We don't often hear much of here
0: Yeah,
1: in the Philippines, right? How did you find the audience reacted to it?
0: At first, I was very scared because I tried playing for my friends, and they were like, "Do you think people from the Philippines will appreciate that?" Before coming here, I was like, "Should I change the program? Should I make it more for the masses, like Bach, maybe Telemann, maybe Handel, maybe?" But I was like, "I think this is a good introduction that this music exists." And I was very happy when, after the first half of the program, some people approached me and they were like, so fascinated, especially with the Bieber sonatas. Because for them, it's like very different to hear something like that. Like, it's just chord progression and just me doing a lot of variations out of that. There's so much freedom, just so much going on with that simple bass line. I was thinking, I really wanted to introduce a little bit of everything. I started with Bach because I think Bach is something that's very familiar to our ears. So I started with that. Then I was picking the Corelli for the introduction for ornaments and embellishment. Also the counterpoint, the first ever counterpoint for the violin, maybe. I wanted the audience to know that before the Bach fugue and the violin that we're playing, Corelli was doing this already on the violin. And the practice of improvisation, which is very, it's all over early music, like you have to do a kind of improvisation. Then Castello, I was actually hesitated at first to introduce Castello because, like, who knows Castello? And there's nothing much in his music, a lot of repetitive patterns, rhythmic patterns. But again, this is something that I want them to have in their ears, that before the music, by like example, Paganini, Rachmaninoff, or all those composers, we have this. And during this time, this is like something virtuosic in the ears already. These are the things that you should be listening before listening to other parts of like the later ears, you know? Schmelzer, because I think it's something that kind of familiar also for them. I remember when I played this to my friends, they felt that this is similar to Pachelbel's Canon. Some of the rhythmic what it was really, yeah. And of course, I had to choose Bieber because when I started playing the Baroque violin, I had this dream of performing the Mystery Sonatas. The entire Mystery Sonatas, and this was my way of like introducing Bieber to them, because like the Mystery Sonata is also a very big piece, you know. Yeah, but I was very happy with the audience reaction. All of them got curious about this style. I was also doing an outreach when I was here. I did some outreach with the OFI and Manila
1: Tell me
0: Symphony
1: about
0: Junior
1: that.
0: Orchestra. We did some Baroque dances in the orchestra. We did play some Bach cantatas, just to introduce how we play kind of differently on the Baroque violin. And why do we play like that? Because we're not doing this just for the sake that we're Baroque violin. We're really doing those things because for musical reasons. And that was fun. I see them like really very engaged. They were very curious also, like, oh, okay, you have to do that because it serves the music. Not just like, this is Baroque violin. That's why we do things that way.
1: What do you think it is about Baroque music that, in a sense, forces you to think that way?
0: I would say sometimes in Baroque music, the music is just very raw and very simple. That if you don't think that way, it would sound almost like an amateur playing and a very easy piece. When I was rehearsing with my ensemble while we were doing the Corelli, they have the most boring part. I mean, coming from a modern player, example, if you have been playing Mahler, Brahms, those symphonies, and going to Corelli, that's a big shift. With Mahler or Brahms, you're playing a ton of notes. And when you're playing Corelli, you might be playing a quarter note, a half note, things like that. But I was mentioning to them that in this type of music, you really have to think more deeply, not just harmony, not just how you play it, but also considering the affect. That's a very big thing. And I think this is what I like about early music as well. You have lesser things to think technically, but a lot of things to think intellectually, you know? That gives you, it ignites your creativity because you really have to think something else for things to happen or to make it more alive.
1: What did you bring back from your studies so far and into your collaboration with Phil?

0: fellow Filipino musicians for this recital that perhaps they hadn't been exposed to.
1: So before gathering all the musicians, I tried messaging them personally because I wanted to do the concert in 415. So as we know, for period ensemble, we tune in 415 hertz as compared to the 442 that we use in the modern tuning. And I was afraid that some of them might be perfect pitch and it would be hard for them to adjust to the another tuning. But most of them are very happy about it. And during our rehearsals, we're more concerned about how to use the bow in a very different way. With the modern bow, everything's just so even. You can make a lot of movements, but the way it works is just very even most of the time. I think most of the thing we work on the rehearsals is about that, like how to react, how to do the articulation with a Baroque bow, using a modern bow and stuff like that. With Sir Armando, we just basically do a lot of like catching, how can I better show this idea so he can just follow and serve me better, things like that. There's a lot of discussion even during the rehearsals, but I was very fortunate that all of them are just very curious and very cooperative. I was trying to pick the individuals who are also very curious about this style, because I think it would be hard to force someone to play this kind of music, especially with this amount of notes that they have to play. I mean, they know Bach, they know Telemann, but when I told them that I'm playing Bieber, I'm playing Schnitzer, Costello, they also have no idea about those composers. That's why after the concert, I was telling them maybe we could do something by Bieber some next time, or something from an earlier composer as well. Being exposed to these kinds of composers will help you think in a different way. If you're playing Mozart, Beethoven, you're just basically, in a way, you know the language already. And it's very refreshing to just dive into these new composers from the earlier era. It's just very fun.
0: Now, what do you make of, in parting, what do you make, Jam, of the potential of historical performance practice here in the Philippines?
1: When I was deciding about this career path, I was really looking forward to do something also in the Philippines, because like this is something that hadn't been explored here, But coming here this time, I think I was noticing that people are curious about it. They just need someone to start doing something for it. Then I was envisioning of doing a small ensemble here, concert, pop-up concerts here and there, because I think this is something that we can integrate to the festivals that we have. When I was in my Juilliard auditions, I keep on mentioning the Banbo Organ Festival, because I think this is something that we have for like 50, more than 50 years now. It's been there forever. And I think this is something that I actually mentioned them that we keep on inviting people from Holland, from Taiwan, and this period ensembles or period people coming to the festival. And I think it's time for us to have someone who's really like a specialist on that field. If we're just trying to invite people, it's also okay. But I think having someone from the Philippines would be better because it's better to work with other fellow Filipino musicians and stuff like that. And it's also a new avenue for musicians, such as orchestras and just chamber music. And another one, we have this early music now. It's another venture for them to explore.

0: This last piece, the Sinfonia from Antonio Vivaldi's opera Il Giustino, featured violinist J.M. S. R. Jose with a Filipino ensemble at his recital Stilus Fantasticus at Manila Pianos in July. Earlier, we heard one of his performances at Indiana University of a sonata by Johann Heinrich Schmelzer. This is Maestro Filipino, and I'm Tiffany. More from both the Manila Pianos recital and from J.M.'s time at Indiana University when we cross the break. First up, some couperin. Stay tuned.
1: The international terminal at an airport is an interesting place to people watch. It's a unique, confined, chaotic space where people from around the globe converge for a brief time. You can hear multiple languages in a matter of moments. You can also see the whole range of human emotion. Sorrow, fear, confusion, anticipation, ambition, stress, excitement, joy. In some ways, it gives us a glimpse of Babel. From Moody Bible Institute, this is Today in the Word, a daily devotional. I'm Donna Leland. Language is a gift from God that facilitates communication and fosters communion. One primary purpose for language, as God intended, is to give Him praise. However, in the land of Shinar, the people were using their common language to glorify themselves. They collaborated to build a city and a tower that would garner status and praise. The Moody Bible Commentary calls Babel the first expression of secular humanism. Human prominence was pursued while divine purpose was ignored. The Lord came down to see their city. He was grieved by the human-centered trajectory that the people had established, an act that predicted even greater idolatry in their future. As tall as the tower may have been, it could not reach His heights. Today in the Word, we hear God reason in Genesis 11:6. If as one people speaking the same language, they have begun to do this, then nothing they plan will be impossible for them. So for their own good, God confused their language, forcing them to scatter. Nevertheless, His heart still yearns for the unified worship of all nations and tongues. Our website is todayintheword.org.

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This is music from François Couperin's collection, Les Goûts Réunis, the ninth concert. We hear the sixth movement, La Noble Fierté, et Saraband. Our violinist JMSR José was joined by harpsichordist Benjamin Gittens at the Indiana University Jacobs School of Music Recital Hall. We next hear one of Arcangelo Corelli's beloved Opus 6, Concerti Grossi, number 4 in D major, featured on JM's recital here, called Stilus Fantasticus, and he performs with an ensemble of local musicians.

from J.M.S. Arroz's July recital, Stilus Fantasticus, at Manila Pianos, the Concerto Grosso in D, Opus 6, No. 4, in which J.M. performed with a local ensemble. We'll close with more Vivaldi in a period performance delivered with the Indiana University Baroque Ensemble under Ingrid Matthews. Our violinist in the spotlight, J.M.S. Arroz, renders the opening allegro from Vivaldi's Concerto in D, the Grosso Mogul, RV 208.

0: This performance at the Hour Hall of the Jacobs School of Music, Indiana University, Bloomington. Violinist J.M.S.R. Jose with the Indiana University Baroque Orchestra, directed by Ingrid Matthews. If you enjoy Baroque music and period performances, as I do, and would like to keep up with J.M. in his upcoming chapter at Juilliard, studying historical performance practice, make sure to subscribe to his YouTube channel. He's expected to perform with the school's Baroque Ensemble, Juilliard 415, and any recordings are sure to be a treat. 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

Welcome to DZFE's Gallery. We opened with the Ballo from Handel's Ariodante, followed by the Hungarian Dance No. 11 in D minor by Brahms.

János Sándor conducted the Hungarian Philharmonic Orchestra in Brahms' Hungarian Dance No. 11 in D minor. Before that, we heard the Ballo Musette from Ariodante by George Frederick Handel, rendered by the Academy of Ancient Music under Christopher Hogwood. Next, Ubai Senda La Charda No. 4, Opus 32.

Matthias Antal conducted the Hungarian State Orchestra in Hubei's Senda La Charda No. 4, Opus 32. Our next piece is Mozart's String Quartet No. 10 in C, K170.

You heard the Quartetto Italiano in Mozart's String Quartet No. 10 in C, K170. 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

Lavard Frisholm conducted the Copenhagen Symphony Orchestra in Hans Christian Lumbye's Copenhagen Railway Galop. Lavard Frisholm conducted the Copenhagen Symphony Orchestra in Hans Christian Lumbye's Copenhagen Railway Galop.

Next, Igor Stravinsky's speech number 2. Josep Bons conducted the Orquesta de Cambra Teatre Jure in Igor Stravinsky's speech number 2.

0: Pianists Anthony Goldstone and Caroline Clemo performed Antonio Soler's Concerto No. 3 in G. Here is an announcement. Flutist Joshua Gabito performs a recital of French repertoire, joined by pianist Sun Hua Zhu. The program features works by Claude Debussy, Francis Poulenc, Gabriel Fauré, Cécile Chaminade, and Georges Bizet. The recital takes place on August 11 at 6 p.m. at Cinepop in Cubao, Quezon City. Seating is free, but reservations are required. For registration details, visit the Joshua Gabito Facebook page.
1: The Gospel of Matthew records a mountaintop speech by Jesus on how Christians ought to live. 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
2: If there's anything that the global outbreak of the coronavirus reveals to us, it is that we humans are not as invincible and almighty as we sometimes pretend to be. The current pandemic is quite plainly the toughest trial that our human race has had to face for generations. We have all been brought to our knees by this invisible evil that refuses to be contained or stopped. This week, as we continue listening in on the King's speech, we hear Jesus teaching his disciples to pray the last petition in the pattern prayer in which he instructs them. And lead us not into temptation, but deliver us from evil. There are two things that we are asking of the Father here when we pray this petition. First, that he would protect us and keep us from falling into temptation. And second, that he would rescue us from evil and harm. In the Bible, the word translated as temptation is also the same word for trials. And a way to know which sense of the word is meant is by considering the context in which it is used. What this tells us is there is something to be said of the relationship between temptations and trials or tests. The Bible is clear that God cannot be tempted with evil, and he himself tempts no one. With every temptation to sin, whether by Satan, by our own sinful desires, or by the world, we are at the same time faced with a test of faith. Will we succumb to wickedness and unbelief? Or will we do what is right and so glorify God? When we ask that the Father lead us not into temptation, we are also asking that he would lead us in paths of righteousness and of faith. This petition begins with a recognition of our vulnerability to sin and temptation. Left to ourselves, we will always choose the fleeting pleasures of sin. In fact, apart from Christ, who is the Christian's righteousness, the problem with us sinners is not just that we sin occasionally. Rather, the reality of our fallen condition is that in our unredeemed state, we can do nothing but sin. What we ultimately need is deliverance. We need to be rescued from evil and wickedness. This is the second part of the petition, but deliver us from evil. Here is a recognition of our utter hopelessness and helplessness to save ourselves. We need to be delivered. We need a deliverer. Thankfully, this is exactly who Jesus Christ is for us. In teaching us to pray this petition, Jesus, the Righteous One, is holding forth before us his own experience of being thrown upon temptation and left to the devices of evil. in order that, as our substitute, he might secure redemption for us. In a very real sense, temptation and evil might be said to be bookends of the Lord Jesus' mission as our Redeemer. At the beginning of his public ministry, he was led by the Holy Spirit into the wilderness to be tempted by the devil. And then, at the end of his public ministry, he was not delivered from evil, but was instead taken and crucified to death by evil men. Jesus experienced humiliation, suffering, and grief to the point of death, so that sinners may be delivered from temptation and evil. It is because Jesus was tempted in our place that we can now pray, "Lead us not into temptation." And it is because Jesus was given over to evil and death that we can now pray, "But deliver us from evil."
1: 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For more information, please visit us online at www.pilgrimcommunity.ph.

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Sándor Vegh conducted the Salzburg Camerata Academica in Mozart's March in D, K189. Next, Anton Arensky's Fantasia on Russian Folk Songs, Opus 48.

Pianist Konstantin Shcherbakov performed with the Russian Philharmonic Orchestra under Dmitry Yablonsky in Anton Arensky's Fantasia on Russian Folk Songs, Opus 48. Next, the Overture to Gustav III by Daniel Auber.

Richard Bonin conducted the English Chamber Orchestra in the Overture to Gustav III by Daniel Auber. Our next piece is the Fugal Overture by Gustav Holst.

0: David Lloyd-Jones conducted the Royal Scottish National Orchestra in Gustav Holst's Fugal Overture. Hello, I'm Julia. Thank you for spending this time with me. 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
1: Welcome to Bible Q&A with John MacArthur. This is Denny Nugent with today's question. It comes from 1 Corinthians 11:27, where the Apostle Paul issues a stern warning. He said, "Whoever eats the bread or drinks the cup of the Lord in an unworthy manner shall be guilty of the body and the blood of the Lord." Now, John, what's Paul getting at here? What does it mean to be guilty of the body and blood of the Lord?
2: Well, that's a very penetrating question. What does it mean to be guilty of the body and blood of the Lord? That is a frightening indictment, and any believer with any kind of consideration or meditation on that would say, wow, I don't want to be in that group who are guilty of the body and blood of the Lord. But the fact is, a believer who goes to the

0: table of the Lord, takes the bread and the cup, and feigns allegiance to Christ, and gives honor and worship to him for his death, while at the same time harboring and holding sin in his life, is rendered before God as guilty. In other words, he's inflicting wounds on the very Lord that he is assuming he is honoring and worshiping. That's why Paul said, you better examine yourself in the very next verse. Because if you don't, you're going to eat and drink judgment to yourself. Whatever it means to be guilty of the body and blood of the Lord, the consequence of it are said to be judgment. And that's why we go to the Lord's table, to examine our hearts and to make sure we have nothing that wounds the body of Christ, nothing that is an injury to him. We examine our hearts and make sure we're pure before him.
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Welcome back to Gallery. Today's highlight takes us to the Piano Sonatas of Beethoven. The Piano Sonata No. 3 in C was written in 1795 and was dedicated to Beethoven's then-teacher, the esteemed Joseph Haydn. It is counted among his first grand and virtuosic sonatas. Emil Gilels performs.

0: Pianist Emil Gilels performed Beethoven's Piano Sonata No. 3 in C, Opus 2 No. 3. 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
1: 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O Lord, God of heaven, the great and awesome God who keeps His covenant of love with those who love Him and obey His commands, let your ear be attentive and your eyes open to hear the prayer your servant is praying before you day and night. Remember the instruction you gave. If you are unfaithful, I will scatter you among the nations. But if you return to me and obey my commands, then even if your exiled people are at the farthest horizon, I will gather them from there and bring them to the place I have chosen as a dwelling for my name. From Nehemiah 1. 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

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I'm Tony Morris. Thanks for joining me. This week's edition of Classical Guitar Alive features music by Italian composers. We'll hear music for the Baroque Lute by Giovanni Zamboni, Castelnuovo Tedesco's Homage to Boccherini, Paganini's Grand Quartetto for guitar and strings, and Paolo De Stefano's Suite for Two Guitars. We'll start with Luciano Contini performing music by Giovanni Zamboni.

Luciano Contini opened this week's edition of Classico Guitar Alive, featuring music by Italian composers, with music for the Baroque lute by Giovanni Zamboni. Mario Castelnuovo Tedesco wrote his Guitar Sonata Opus 77 in homage to another Italian composer, Luigi Boccherini. We'll hear it performed by Ming Su.

0: Ming-Su performing the sonata in homage to Boccherini by Mario Castelnuovo Tedesco. You're listening to Classical Guitar Alive. I'm Tony Morris. 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
0: Niccolo Paganini is remembered as one of the greatest violinists of all time, but he also wrote music for the guitar, including this grand quartetto for guitar and string trio.

Paganini's Grand Quartetto for Guitar and Strings, featuring guitarist Artyom Dervoyed. We'll close this week's edition of Classical Guitar Alive, featuring music by Italian composers, with music by a living Italian composer, Paolo De Stefano. Duo Eterna performs his suite titled The Elements.

0: Closing this week's edition of Classical Guitar Alive featuring music by Italian composers, we've just heard Duo Eterna performing The Elements by Paolo De Stefano. 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I'm Tony Morris. 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

That is Tarquinio Merula, one of his beautiful chromatic intonations for organ. This is a typical sound of the early Italian Baroque era out of the Renaissance, but an extraordinary composer who I think was given a boost by his time in Poland. We celebrate Tarquinio Merula, his life in music, this week right here on Millennium of Music. I'm Robert Aubrey Davis. So Merula's born up there in Parma in Lombardy, in fact, in Giuseppe Verdi's hometown some years later. Father dies young, gets training in Cremona, becomes a very popular organist there, gets published in Venice by 1615, but happily gets picked up by King Sigismund III, becomes one of the court composers for him in Poland from 1622 to 1625. Other Italians like Annerio get there. Later, Georg Philipp Telemann was in Poland and wildly inspired by the musical scene there. Comes back to Italy, and except for a short jaunt in Padua in the 1640s, spends the rest of his life in Cremona, more than 30 years. And his music, particularly on this wonderful recording with the ensemble In Alto, gives us some of the organ works, because he's a master organist, some of the sacred pieces, and some of the very charming instrumental works often dedicated to famous people. There's one for Monteverdi, we'll hear one, some we don't know who they're dedicated to. The Cavalier will be one of them in this first set. But the centerpiece for this first set is the beautiful canzonetta, spiritual canzonetta, where Mary sings to the baby. This kind of goes back to the Middle Ages, sings to baby Jesus, but she knows all the suffering that the baby Jesus will go through. A lovely little work. The ensemble is called In Alto. Our soprano is Alice Foucroul, and our organist is Bernard Foucroul. Again, this is music of Tarquinio Merula.

Tarquinio Merula this week right here on Millennium of Music, the ensemble in alto and including some of the beautiful sacred spiritual works and just some of the glorious organ pieces, some of the instrumental works, a wonderful diversity of music by this early Italian Baroque composer. I'm Robert Aubrey Davis. Well, our next little collection has not just more of those chromatic works, but we'll begin with another one of those spiritual canzonetta. Whoever wishes I should love must tell me the object of that love. We'll hear one of the instrumental works dedicated to somebody, Polizio in this case. Again, the extraordinary

0: The Ensemble in Alto, this is an entire recording on the excellent Reacher Car label, who we've heard so much from in the past, dedicated to composer Tarquinio Merula. The Ensemble has done some very, very fine work, and we'll hear much more of it on this program right here on Millennium of Music. I'm Robert Aubrey Davis.
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2: On one occasion, Philip said to Jesus, "Show us the Father, and it is enough for us." Jesus replied, "Whoever has seen me has seen the Father." Now, I have a brother in England. He's like me in some ways, but very different in others. I couldn't say, "If you've seen me, you have seen my brother." But Jesus says, "Whoever has seen me has seen the Father." To know Jesus is to know the Father. To love Jesus is to love the Father. And to trust Jesus is to trust the Father. The Father has given all judgment to the Son, that all may honor the Son just as they honor the Father. And the Father is well pleased when you love and trust His dearly loved Son.
1: Are you open to discovering what the Bible says about God? Well, then come to OpenTheBible.org.
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I'm Robert Aubrey Davis. Well, in this next set, we'll hear more of the canzonettas and more of the wonderful little organ pieces, and we'll have to end with the extraordinary setting, since all of those early Baroque composers would write an autobiographical piece, and they would title it after themselves. Couperin famously did that, but Frescobaldi did La Frescobalda. We'll hear La Merula, giving us a sense of what he thought of himself. But the sacred piece in this is the Gaudiamus Omnes. This is a Let Us All Praise the Lord because of the Blessed Virgin. These are some lovely, lovely pieces by Tarquinio Merula, performed by the ensemble In Alto.

0: The ensemble in alto and doing the very diverse and extraordinary music of the composer Tarquinio Merula. For complete information about the recording, simply go to our website, millenniumofmusic.com. We're always very pleased when you do. Our technical director is Christopher Drummond, and for the program, this has been your producer and host. I'm Robert Aubrey Davis.
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Gerald Garcia bringing us the delightful Poco de Mico, or Itching Powder, penned by the composer and guitar pedagogue Isaias Sabio, born in 1900 in Montevideo, Uruguay. On the 1st of August 1968, Joaquin Rodrigo's Concierto Andaluz was given its world premiere at the Hollywood Bowl by the Los Angeles Philharmonic and the Romero Family Quartet. The program note read, Rodrigo's Concierto Andaluz for four guitars and orchestra is a poetic evocation of Andalusia, with its sounds, its lights, the fragrance of its flowers. Our performers this evening are the Los Angeles Guitar Quartet and the Delaware Symphony Orchestra, led by David Amato.

0: That performance of Joaquin Rodrigo's Concierto Andaluz, given by the Los Angeles Guitar Quartet and the Delaware Symphony Orchestra, led by David Amato. I'm Dawn, and you're with me on Cruising with the Classics, the evening drive time program on 98.7 DZFE, The Master's Touch. 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
1: On social media, doctors, healers, and influencers are showing off weight loss transformation, improved joint mobility, and more. What's their secret? They point to health supplements. However, appearances are deceiving. The New York Times found many of these influencers on social media who are touting to American consumers the benefits of these supplements are actually AI-generated. Hundreds of hyper-realistic-looking ads promising medical miracles while making misleading claims. The Better Business Bureau has received hundreds of complaints about Ambrosia brands, just one of the companies behind the ads. Fake wellness influencers like these are multiplying across the internet and taking advantage of people. In a time of so much deception all around us, we cling to God's word and pray the words of Psalm 120. Deliver me, O Lord, from lying lips, from a deceitful tongue. I'm David Wolin at haventoday.org.
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The Dutch composer and conductor Jan Kuchier, born in Amsterdam in 1911, and known for his lyrical melodies and sophisticated humor. Horn player James Bolden and pianist Richard Zeiler performed his Romanza, Opus 59, No. 2. Richard Strauss was as revered a song composer as he was a symphonist. His lieder ranked beside those of Schubert, Schumann, and Brahms. We'll hear two in orchestral arrangements by Robert Hager and Felix Motti. First, Ich trage meine Minne, I carry my love, from the five-lieder, Opus 32, and then Ständchen, or Serenade, Opus 17, No. 2, one of his most beloved early songs, setting words by Adolf Friedrich von Schack. Tenor Peter Anders performed Strauss's songs with the Berlin Philharmonic under Walter Lütze.

tenor Peter Anders with the Berlin Philharmonic under Walter Lütze in two songs of Richard Strauss, arranged by Robert Hege and Felix Motti, respectively. Ich trage meine Minne and Ständchen, Opus 17, No. 2, from 1886. Considered the first independent set of variations for orchestra is Johannes Brahms' Variations on a Theme by Haydn, written in the summer of 1873 in Bavaria and based on the chorale St. Anthony. The variations exist in both a two-piano version and this more popular orchestral guise. The Philadelphia Orchestra performs under Eugene Ormandy.

0: Johannes Brahms' Variations on a Theme by Haydn, dating from 1873, the Philadelphia Orchestra performed under Eugene Ormandy. 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
1: This is Max McLean. The wonderful story of Saul's conversion to Jesus on the road to Damascus. Listen to the Bible from Acts chapter 9. Saul was still breathing out murderous threats against the Lord's disciples. He went to the high priest and asked him for letters to the synagogues in Damascus so that if he found any there who belonged to the way, he might take them as prisoners to Jerusalem. As he neared Damascus, suddenly a light from heaven flashed around him. He fell to the ground and heard a voice say to him, "Saul, Saul, why do you persecute me?" "Who are you, Lord?" Saul asked. "I am Jesus, whom you are persecuting," he replied. "Now get up and go into the city, and you will be told what you must do." The men traveling with Saul heard the sound, but did not see anyone. Saul got up from the ground, but when he opened his eyes, he could see nothing. So they led him by the hand into Damascus. For 3 days he was blind, and he did not eat or drink anything. In Damascus, there was a disciple named Ananias. The Lord called him in a vision. "Ananias." "Yes, Lord," he answered. The Lord told him, "Go to the house of Judas on Straight Street and ask for a man from Tarsus named Saul, for he is praying. In a vision he has seen a man named Ananias come and place his hand on him to restore his sight." "Lord," Ananias answered, "I've heard many reports about this man and all the harm he has done to your saints in Jerusalem, and he has come here with authority from the chief priests to arrest all who call on your name." But the Lord said to Ananias, "Go. This man is my chosen instrument to carry my name before the Gentiles and their kings and before the people of Israel. I will show him how much he must suffer for my name." Then Ananias went to the house. Placing his hand on Saul, he said, "Brother Saul, the Lord Jesus, who appeared to you on the road as you were coming here, has sent me so that you may see again and be filled with the Holy Spirit." Immediately, something like scales fell from Saul's eyes, and he could see again. He got up and was baptized, and after taking some food, he regained his strength. At once, he began to preach in the synagogue that Jesus is the Son of God. From Acts chapter 9. Listen to the Bible. It's great for the soul.
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0: Count Imre Shechenyi's involvement in music developed alongside his duties as a diplomat. He became a friend of Otto von Bismarck and represented Austria-Hungary in Berlin at a crucial point in history. He was also a prolific writer of dances. Conductor Valeria Chanyi, who leads this performance, has praised these pieces. "The quality of these dances is far superior to the average level of the time. The instrumentation is witty and colorful." The Budapest Symphony Orchestra MAV now brings us the first set of Imre Shechenyi's Dances for Orchestra

The Budapest Symphony Orchestra MAV and Valeria Chani presented the first set of Imre Szczecheny's dances for orchestra. Frédéric Chopin's waltzes were markedly different from the dance floor waltzes of Strauss and Szczecheny's Vienna. They were written for performance, not for dancing. Edelbert brings us five of them. The valse number 11 in A minor, number 15 in E minor, number 12 in E major, the posthumous number 14 in E flat, and the number 10 in E flat, subtitled Sostenuto. Chopin wrote his waltzes across his whole career from 1824 to 1849.

Edil Biret brought us five of Chopin's waltzes, numbers 11 in A minor, 15 in E minor, 12 in E major, the posthumous 14 in E flat, and 10 in E flat, the sostenuto. Mexican composer Alberto Alvarado was born in December 1864 and was also a theater director and a prolific composer of songs with more than 1,000 in his portfolio. We'll hear two of his best waltzes, Rio Rosa and Recuerdo, as performed by the Cuarteto Latinoamericano, Miguel Pacheco on psaltery, double bass player Victor Flores, and pianist Alberto Cruz Prieto, the music of Alberto Alvarado.

0: We listened to two of Mexican composer Alberto Alvarado's best waltzes, Rio Rosa and Recuerdo, performed by the Cuarteto Latinoamericano, Miguel Pacheco on psaltery, double bass player Victor Flores, and pianist Alberto Cruz Prieto. You're listening to Cruising with Classics on 98.7 DZFE, The Master's Touch. I'm Dawn. Join me in a short reflection as we head to a break. For if we have been united with him in a death like his, we shall certainly be united with him in a resurrection like his. We know that our old self was crucified with him in order that the body of sin might be brought to nothing, so that we would no longer be enslaved to sin. For one who has died has been set free from sin. Now if we have died with Christ, we believe that we will also live with him. Romans 6 verses 5 to 8. Our only hope in life and death is that we belong to Jesus. Our union with him in his death and our union with him in his resurrection is the foundation and joy of the Christian life. Our old self was crucified with Christ. Our bodies of sin have been brought to nothing. We no longer have to obey our sinful urges. Sin is not our tyrant. We have been set free. As Paul says in his letter to the Galatians, I have been crucified with Christ. It is no longer I who live, but Christ who lives in me. And the life I now live in the flesh, I live by faith in the Son of God, who loved me and gave himself for me. Galatians 2:20. When you and I surrender to Jesus, our old sinful selves pass away, and our new selves begin to live. We are regenerated or made new by the Holy Spirit. It's not that you and I will never sin again, but our new reality in Jesus is that we now have a way out of sin. We are alive in our resurrected Savior, and sin no longer reigns here. This reflection was adapted from Romans Saved by Grace by Jen Oshman, published by Crossway.
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0: Count Imre Szczecin's involvement in music developed alongside his duties as a diplomat. He became a friend of Otto von Bismarck and represented Austria-Hungary in Berlin at a crucial point in history. He was also a prolific writer of dances. Conductor Valeria Chanyi, who leads this performance, has praised these pieces. The quality of these dances is far superior to the average level of the time. The instrumentation is witty and colorful. The Budapest Symphony Orchestra MAV now brings us the first set of Imre Szczecin's Dances for Orchestra,

The Budapest Symphony Orchestra MAV and Valeria Chani presented the first set of Imre Szczecheny's dances for orchestra. Frédéric Chopin's waltzes were markedly different from the dance floor waltzes of Strauss and Szczecheny's Vienna. They were written for performance, not for dancing. Edelbert brings us five of them. The valse number 11 in A minor, number 15 in E minor, number 12 in E major, the posthumous number 14 in E flat, and the number 10 in E flat, subtitled Sostenuto. Chopin wrote his waltzes across his whole career, from 1824 to 1849.

Edil Biret brought us five of Chopin's waltzes, numbers 11 in A minor, 15 in E minor, 12 in E major, the posthumous 14 in E flat, and 10 in E flat, the sostenuto. Mexican composer Alberto Alvarado was born in December 1864 and was also a theater director and a prolific composer of songs with more than 1,000 in his portfolio. We'll hear two of his best waltzes, Rio Rosa and Recuerdo, as performed by the Cuarteto Latinoamericano, Miguel Pacheco on psaltery, double bass player Victor Flores, and pianist Alberto Cruz Prieto, the music of Alberto Alvarado.

0: We listened to two of Mexican composer Alberto Alvarado's best waltzes, Rio Rosa and Recuerdo, performed by the Cuarteto Latinoamericano, Miguel Pacheco on psaltery, double bass player Victor Flores, and pianist Alberto Cruz Prieto. You're listening to Cruising with Classics on 98.7 DZFE, The Master's Touch. I'm Dawn. Join me in a short reflection as we head to a break. For if we have been united with him in a death like his, we shall certainly be united with him in a resurrection like his. We know that our old self was crucified with him in order that the body of sin might be brought to nothing, so that we would no longer be enslaved to sin. For one who has died has been set free from sin. Now if we have died with Christ, we believe that we will also live with him. Romans 6 verses 5 to 8. Our only hope in life and death is that we belong to Jesus. Our union with him in his death and our union with him in his resurrection is the foundation and joy of the Christian life. Our old self was crucified with Christ. Our bodies of sin have been brought to nothing. We no longer have to obey our sinful urges. Sin is not our tyrant. We have been set free. As Paul says in his letter to the Galatians, I have been crucified with Christ. It is no longer I who live, but Christ who lives in me. And the life I now live in the flesh, I live by faith in the Son of God, who loved me and gave himself for me. Galatians 2:20. When you and I surrender to Jesus, our old sinful selves pass away, and our new selves begin to live. We are regenerated or made new by the Holy Spirit. It's not that you and I will never sin again, but our new reality in Jesus is that we now have a way out of sin. We are alive in our resurrected Savior, and sin no longer reigns here. This reflection was adapted from Romans Saved by Grace by Jen Oshman, published by Crossway.
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Fresh Breeze from Libby Larson's Symphony Water Music of 1985 with the London Symphony Orchestra conducted by Joel Revson. Now we turn to a 1924 ballet by Eric Satie, Relâche. The name was Adada's jest. Relâche is the French term posted on signs to announce that a performance is canceled or the venue closed. Fittingly, the premiere was itself called off when the lead dancer and choreographer, Jean Berlin, fell ill and had to be postponed a month to December 1924 at the Théâtre des Champs-Élysées in Paris. Maurice Abravanel directs the Utah Symphony Orchestra through the ballet, parts 1 and 2.

Music from Erik Satie's 1924 ballet, Relâche, Parts 1 and 2. Maurice Abravanel directed the Utah Symphony Orchestra. This is Cruising with the Classics on 98.7 DZFE, The Master's Touch. I'm Dawn. Our highlight is up next. After the break, Schumann's first piano sonata. Between 1833 and 35, Robert Schumann worked on his very first piano sonata, in F-sharp minor, opus 11. When he published it, he left his own name off the title page, dedicating it to Clara Wieck by way of his two invented alter egos, Florestan and Eusebius. The sonata opens with a brooding introduzione before its impassioned first movement. Its slow movement, an aria, is drawn from an early song, in Anna. Liszt called it a song of great passion, expressed with fullness and calm. A scherzo with two trios follows, and the finale sweeps to its close through deep tremolos and quasi-pizzicato figures. Hélène Grimont performs Schumann's first sonata in F-sharp minor, opus 11.

0: Hélène Grimont offered us Robert Schumann's First Sonata in F-sharp minor, Opus 11. I'm Dawn, and this is Cruising with Classics on 98.7 DZFE, The Master's Touch. 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

Cellist Nina Katova and the Moscow Chamber Orchestra presented the hymn to the sun from Rimsky-Korsakov's three-act opera, The Golden Cockerel, from 1907. Konstantin Orbelian was the conductor. We stay with the opera for another famous excerpt, Quando men vo, or Musetta's Waltz, from Puccini's La Bohème. Musetta sings this in the presence of Mimi and Rodolfo, hoping to win back Marcello. Elizabeth Harwood takes the role with the Berlin Philharmonic under Herbert von Karajan.

Quando men vo, Musetta's waltz, from Puccini's 1896 opera, La Bohème, rendered by Elizabeth Harwood as Musetta, with the Berlin Philharmonic under Herbert von Karajan. Adolphe Adon's two-act ballet, Le Diable aux Quatre, tells the story of two dramatically different women, a spoiled countess and the oppressed wife of a laborer. After offending the magician Berta, the countess has a rude awakening. She wakes to find she has unknowingly switched places with the laborer's wife for 24 hours. We'll hear music from Act 2, Scenes 1 and 2, as conducted by Richard Bonning. The London Symphony Orchestra plays an 1850 edition of the score.

0: music from Act Two of Adolphe Adon's Le Diable aux Quatre, conducted by Richard Bonning, the London Symphony Orchestra, playing an 1850 edition of the score. 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
2: In 2 Kings chapter 22, verse 1, Josiah was 8 years old when he became king, and he reigned 31 years in Jerusalem, and his mother's name was Jedidah. Jedidah. Maybe Jedi for short. Okay. 8 years old, can you imagine? Can you imagine if you were made, for example, president of a country at 8 years old? Does that make sense? Wow. I remember we couldn't wait to finish our homework and then rush out into the street and play with all the other kids in our street. That's what we did. You know, it was so much fun. Did you have any cares and worries when you were growing up? No, because your parents took care of everything, right? At 8 years old, not a care in the world. Did you look at your parents and want to follow in their footsteps? Maybe for some of you, you like their example, you like their model. You said, you know, I want to be like my father, I want to be like my mother. Well, let me tell you, you have some kings in Judah before Josiah. 2 Chronicles chapter 33, verse 1 and 2 says, Manasseh was 12 years old when he became king. Quite young also, right? And he reigned for 55 years, 55 years in Jerusalem. He did what? Evil in the sight of the Lord. It continues, according to the abominations of the nations whom the Lord dispossessed before the sons of Israel. You have to understand, when you read the record of his history, Manasseh was an evil king, wicked king. He set up pagan shrines, temples. He worshipped demons. He worshipped false gods. He dealt with witchcraft, sorcery. He even burned children alive, including some of his own sons. That's how wicked he was. Murder, vile, etc. Can you imagine your name is written in history as he did evil in the sight of the Lord? Who is Manasseh? Grandfather of Josiah. When Josiah was 8 years old, Manasseh was 67 years old. Not so old, all right? We go to the next one. 2 Chronicles 33, verses 21 to 22. Here you have Amon, okay? He was 22 years old when he became king. And he reigned 2 years. 2 Chronicles 34, verse 2, it says, Josiah, everyone, did right in the sight of the Lord and walked in the ways of his father David and did not turn aside to the right or to the left. You know, I love this because it gives the exact opposite description of Josiah. Instead of said he did evil in the sight of the Lord, he did right in the sight of the Lord. I want us to ask ourselves, just you, ask yourself, if people were to examine my life today, would they see that I do right in the sight of the Lord? But even more than that, does God see me do right in his eyes? That's what's more important. It says, he did not turn aside to the right or to the left. Are you today walking in the path of God? Are you in the center of his will? Or are you compromising to the left and to the right and being distracted in all different ways?
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The 17th century Palace Hall, the quaint drawing room in a 19th century home, the modern art gallery, and yes, even a quiet nook in a bustling shopping mall. In all these places, chamber music opens windows in time to connect worlds past, present, and future. I am your host, David Jerome Johnson, and this is Chamber Music in Progress. Let's get started. On today's program, we focus on the instrument that most of humanity shares in common and can claim some skill at using, the human voice. Poet Henry Wadsworth Longfellow once declared, "The human voice is the instrument of the soul." And so our program tonight is aptly titled, "The Voice as Musical Instrument." I have chosen works that feature the vocalist as part of the woven fabric in the chamber music ensemble rather than purely as a soloist. Aaron Copland is not usually known for his vocal music, but we're going to open our program tonight with a very charming and ingenious piece he wrote in 1923 called As It Fell Upon a Day. Copland gives the perfect example of how the blending of the voice and the instruments can be done skillfully in a simple texture. There are only three musicians in this piece, a soprano, a flute, and a clarinet. The text comes from English poet Richard Barnfield's sonnet addressed to a nightingale, and I'll read you a couple of lines. As it fell upon a day in the merry month of May, sitting in a pleasant shade which a grove of myrtles made, beasts did leap and birds did sing, trees did grow and plants did spring, everything did banish moan, save the nightingale alone. Here is soprano Jane West, flutist Fenwick Smith, and clarinetist Thomas Hill in Aaron Copland's As It Fell Upon a Day.

The music of Aaron Copland and the text of Richard Barnfield were brought seamlessly together in a work called As It Fell Upon a Day. Soprano Jane West, flutist Fenwick Smith, and clarinetist Thomas Hill were the performers from a CD, the Boston Chamber Society. Today on Chamber Music in Progress, we are focusing on the voice as instrument. Our program today contains works featuring five of the seven human voice types in classical music. We just heard a work for the highest female voice, the soprano, and later you will hear a set of French curio pieces. We have also a set of six American songs for mezzo-soprano at the end of the program. There's also an operatic soldier serenade for tenor voice, sung in Swedish, and two song cycles of Francis Poulenc for baritone voice. But now, let's move next to a work which features the lowest of the male voices, the bass voice. This is a performance of the cantata for bass and 10 wind instruments of court viol, Vom Tod im Wald, or Death in the Forest. If you tuned into the program last week, perhaps you heard Weill's violin concerto and snippets of his three-penny opera. The tonal world of the bass cantata is similar to the violin concerto, and it would be the last of a series of darkly hued compositions that Weill would write before turning his attentions to more tonal music, as in the three-penny opera. The writer of the text for Vom Tod im Wald was Weill's friend and writer Bertolt Brecht. The long and riveting text involves the death of an unknown soldier, far from home and family. A soldier forgotten and left in obscurity as a testament of man's inhumanity to fellow man. I will read you a stanza for context. And there were a few people standing around him, and they said he was growing quieter. Come, we will carry you home now, comrade. But he pushed them away with his knees, and he spat at them. Where to? Where to? Because he had neither home nor land. Bass vocalist Peter Coy and the wind players from Ensemble Musique Oblique present for you the cantata Vom Tod im Wald, Death in the Forest, of Kurt Weill.

In a tribute to fallen soldiers far from home and hearth, you were listening to Von Tod im Wald, or Death in the Forest, a cantata for bass voice and 10 wind instruments by Kurt Weill, with text by Bertolt Brecht. The wind players from Ensemble Musique Oblique and bass Peter Coy were the featured soloists. From the dark of the forest, we move to the light of a neighborhood street fair. Francis Poulenc's Le Bal Masque, or Masque Ball, recounts his childhood visits to the local carnival in his suburban Paris neighborhood. Poulenc has cast his memories as music for baritone and mixed chamber group. He was quoted as saying of Le Bal Masque, "It is the only one of my works in which I found to glorify the suburban atmosphere which I hold dear." That was thanks to the wonderful words of Max Jacob, full of unexpected nostalgia, which made me remember the ridiculous, the empathetic, and the pitiful, and the terrifying. Le Bal Masque is the atmosphere of the color of the Petite Parisienne on Sundays in my childhood. If you do not know the music of Francis Poulenc, I hope after hearing this piece, you will become a fan. This is some of the most funny, delightful, feel-good music you can ever listen to. Poulenc's music celebrates life and good times. If you are in a bad mood, his music can turn you right around. Le Bal Masque is in 6 short movements, and the text of Max Jacob in French is sung by baritone Frank Le Guérinel in all but the 2nd movement, Intermède, and the 4th movement, Bagatelle. Most of the verse is whimsical and evocative, with lots of wordplay. For instance, a lady is interred in Nanterre, and the angle of one's house gets into the ankles. It is, of course, best understood in the original French. So here, without delay, is Francis Poulenc's Le Bal Masque.

0: Composer Francis Poulenc and poet Max Jacob collaborated to bring you a work entitled Le Bal Masque, a cantata for baritone and chamber ensemble. Franck Le Guérinel was baritone soloist, and the chamber ensemble was conducted by Pierre-Michel Durand. This is Chamber Music in Progress with your host and guide, David Jerome Johnson. After the break, the soprano voice of Kathleen Battle is center stage. You will want to hear this, so do stay tuned.
1: Pride is so sneaky. It creeps in when you succeed, when people applaud you, when you think you've finally got your life together. But here's the thing, pride is always alive because without God's grace, none of us can even take our next breath. Hi, I'm Bernie Diamond and welcome again to Fresh. Charles Spurgeon once said that the more grace we have, the less we'll think of ourselves because grace, like light, reveals our impurity. Ain't that the truth? Step into a dark room and everything looks just fine, but flick on the light switch and suddenly you see the dust, the cracks, the mess. Grace works just like that. It exposes our sin, but only so we can run to the one who cleanses us. Here's how God puts it in James chapter 4, verse 6. But God gives us even more grace, as the scriptures say, God is against the proud, but he is kind to the humble. See, the proud resist the light. They'd rather stay in the shadows, pretending that everything's just fine. But the humble let God's grace shine in. They admit their weaknesses. They confess their sin. And in that place of humility, God doesn't condemn. He pours out his kindness. That's the paradox of grace. The lower you bow, the more he lifts you up. The less you cling to your own strength, the more his power rests upon you. So don't be afraid of the light.

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Today on Chamber Music in Progress, we are listening to the chamber music with voice as part of the texture. Soprano Kathleen Battle and flutist Jean-Pierre Rampal are unquestionably the top of the artistic food chain among flutists and sopranos. While sadly, we lost the great Rampal a few years ago, the fabulous Miss Battle continues concertizing and remains an enduring voice of the ages. Both have legacies that will remain an inspiration to future generations. Next, I have selected a trio of pieces for flute and soprano, which I like to program in recitals. They are short and work well as a set. The music is by French composers Camille Saint-Saëns and Albert Roussel. The first is Saint-Saëns' song, Une Flûte Invisible, in which a soprano sings to a flute she hears but cannot see. This is followed by two songs of Albert Roussel, Rossignol Mon Mignon, in which the soprano sings to a distant bird that she can see but cannot reach. And for the second song, Ciel et Redvins, is about a young nun who sings of the changing skies over her convent. We again hear soprano Kathleen Battle and flutist Jean-Pierre Rampal in an impromptu suite of three songs by composers Camille Saint-Saëns and Albert Roussel.

two of the most notable musicians in their respective disciplines, soprano Kathleen Battle and flutist Jean-Pierre Rampal, were featured in a set of three curios by Camille Saint-Saëns' Le Flûte Invisible and Albert Roussel's Rossignol Mon Mignon and Ciel Air Advance. This performance was from their award-winning Sony Classics concert in Carnegie Hall in 1991. Music is the voice that tells us the human race is greater than it knows. This passionate statement about the power of the creative arts is a quote from French Emperor Napoleon Bonaparte. The general and military commander was a fervent lover of music, and he uttered this quote at his coronation in 1804 after hearing the Mass and Te Deum of Italian composer Giovanni Paisiello. There are numerous examples of composers who actively pursued the composing of music while holding respected jobs in other careers. Albert Roussel was a naval ship's captain who decided to devote himself exclusively to composition after the death of his father. The next composer on the program, Franz Berwald, was a medical doctor who was the director of his own orthopedic institute in Stockholm, Sweden in 1835, until he decided to sell the institute and move to Vienna to turn his attention to composition. We're going to hear a work that Berwald composed before moving to Vienna. This is his serenade for tenor voice, clarinet, horn, viola, cello, double bass, and piano. This very different treatment of a serenade has been likened to a comic opera scene and shows Berwald's flair for composing for a medium of light opera. In the first movement alone, both the horn and clarinet solos are given an operatic treatment.

The three phrases that follow attest to the power of love. The serenade begins. I lack neither courage nor strength in the clashes and noises of war. I gladly share danger, and I know that it is a hero's duty to dare all for his country. But when my glance falls on you, noble, beautiful woman, and hope tells my heart that it might yet find love, then, like a fearful child, I tremble. Let's hear in its entirety the Franz Beerwald Serenade for Tenor and Chamber Ensemble, sung in Swedish by tenor Thomas Anmo.

0: Yes, it is love in all forms that conquers the ills of humanity. Swedish composer Franz Berwald, in his Serenade for Tenor and Chamber Ensemble, ends with a triumphant testament to love victorious. Tenor Thomas Anmo was the featured soloist, joined by members of the Arion Wind Quintet and the Shine String Quartet. I have featured two works on chamber music in progress that have had the title of Serenade, and interestingly enough, both were written by Scandinavian composers. We just heard the Swedish composer Franz Berwald, and the other was by Danish composer Carl Nielsen. Well, it's time for our second break here on Chamber Music in Progress, tonight featuring voices in chamber music. We continue after the brief pause with mezzo-soprano Lorraine Hunt Lieberson singing the music of John Harbison, and return to the poetry of Jean Cocteau in a second piece of Francis Poulenc. Please stay tuned.
1: 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O Lord, God of heaven, the great and awesome God who keeps His covenant of love with those who love Him and obey His commands, let your ear be attentive and your eyes open to hear the prayer your servant is praying before you day and night. 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If you are unfaithful, I will scatter you among the nations. But if you return to me and obey my commands, then even if your exiled people are at the farthest horizon, I will gather them from there and bring them to the place I have chosen as a dwelling for my name. From Nehemiah 1. 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

Francis Poulenc described himself as a musician who cannot be labeled. But composer Darius Milhaud went even further in his praise of Poulenc, saying, "Francis Poulenc is music itself. I know no music more direct, more simply expressed, or going so unerringly to its target." The direct approach certainly is what Poulenc must have had in mind when he composed Cocarte for baritone and chamber ensemble in 1919. Poulenc says, "I wanted to write a work without any artful contrivance, a solid work that would present itself as it is and strike home. I believe I succeeded, because the words of Jean Cocteau and my music being written at the same time combine so well." Poulenc's Cocarte evokes the spirit of Paris's urban folklore. The titles of the movement and Cocteau's words say it all. The song cycle is quite short, with each of the three movements lasting only 2 minutes and 30 seconds. The first is Narbonne Honey, the second, The Nursemaid, and the third, The Army Child. Baritone Frank Le Guernel is again the baritone soloist in a performance of Poulenc's brief song cycle, Cocarte.

You have just heard Cocarde, a work composed by Francis Poulenc for baritone and chamber group. Francis Poulenc's music and Jean Cocteau's poetry combine to pay tribute to the zesty and no-nonsense qualities of the Parisian spirit. Baritone Frank Le Guérinel and the chamber group conducted by Pierre-Michel Durand were the featured artists. This is Chamber Music in Progress, and I am your host and guide, David Jerome Johnson, and we are exploring the voice as instrument in this program. When poet Elizabeth Bishop wrote her six-poem cycle of North and South, she was hoping that she could find a composer who would like the words well enough to compose songs for them. In writing the cycle of poems, she had always imagined them to be sung. Book one begins with the first of four songs for a colored singer. Bishop says in an interview, "I think I had Billie Holiday in mind. I put a couple of big words in because Billie sang big words well." The poems of Book One were dedicated to the versatile dramatic mezzo-soprano Lorraine Hunt Lieberson, who introduced them to composer John Harbison. Harbison found the material fascinating and began to write the music. After the first performance in 2000 of Harbison's North and South for mezzo-soprano and piano, Harbison received a commission request for an ensemble version from the Chicago Chamber Musicians. The Chicago Chamber Musicians presented its performance on May 13, 2001, at the Museum of Contemporary Art in Chicago with mezzo-soprano Lorraine Hunt Lieberson. This is the recording that you'll be hearing today. I cannot tell you how pleasurable this music is to hear. The combination of John Harbison's music, Bishop's poetry, Lieberson's bell-clear singing, and the Chicago Chamber Musicians' perfect musicianship have produced an absolute slam dunk in this recording of North and South. This is one of the most enjoyable and evocative song cycles I've heard in recent memory. I will give you the ethnic flavor of the poetic sound world of Elizabeth Bishop's first poem of the Ballad for Billie. "A washing hangs upon the line, but it's not mine. None of these things that I can see belong to me. The neighbors got a radio with an arrow, and we got a little portable. They got the closet space, and we got the suitcase. I say, Leroy, how much is we owing? Leroy, you're earning too much money now." Now, let's hear the perfect collaboration of North and South. Music of John Harbison and the poetry of Elizabeth Bishop, sung by the outstanding mezzo-soprano Lorraine Hunt Lieberson, assisted by the Chicago Chamber Musicians.

North and South, six poems of Elizabeth Bishop were sung by the wonderful Lorraine Hunt Lieberson to the music of John Harbison, performed by the Chicago Chamber Musicians. We are approaching the end of the show today, and now would be a good time to recap the vocal territory that we've explored. We've had a variety of chamber music for soprano, tenor, baritone, mezzo-soprano voice, and a very unusual cantata for bass voice. I was not able to include the two crossover voices of contralto and countertenor, but I will do a program in the future which will focus on these two voices only. In the Baroque period, many women's roles in opera and oratorio were sung by men that gave rise to the literature for countertenor. Perhaps the Baroque composer who understood the countertenor best was English composer Henry Purcell, who was himself an accomplished countertenor. We turn to his 1692 setting for Music for a While to round out the program. Henry Purcell understood the human voice and the English language as few composers have before or since. The editor of the second edition of the collection of Purcell's vocal works describes him as possessing a peculiar genius to express the energy of English words. We turn again to the brilliant voice of soprano Kathleen Battle to hear her interpretation of the aria originally for countertenor, Music for a While. Anthony Newman is the harpsichordist.

Ah, if music be the food of life, may we hear deliciously and dine sufficiently. That was a quote partly by Shakespeare and partly by me, your host David Jerome Johnson, here at Chamber Music in Progress. Kathleen Battle regaled us with her performance of Henry Purcell's Music for a While, from the incidental music for a play of John Dryden. Anthony Steele accompanied Miss Battle at the harpsichord. And so we have reached the end of our journey through the world of chamber music for today. I hope that you've gained some valuable information about our featured composers that will enable you to know their music much better. Always being mindful that when you are listening to music that you love and enjoy, that it is the composer who is the most important ingredient in the recipe of music making. Before I go, I'd like to tell you where you can write to me if you have any questions or comments regarding today's program. You can send an email to cmip@dzfe.febc.ph or comment on the appropriate post over on DZFE's Facebook or Twitter feeds. Here at Chamber Music in Progress, you get the highest quality of prime chamber music gems available in the vast storehouse of classical music. 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So please make sure you meet me here again the same time next week for our continued escapades through the wonderful world of chamber music. In the coming days, do take very good care. Know that the smile on your face is your most precious personal accessory. And remember, sa ankaman pumaraon, laging dalhin ang musika sa inyong puso. Wherever you are and wherever you go, always carry music in your heart.

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one of the many evening hymn texts that we have in our wonderful repertoire of hymnody. The day thou gavest, Lord, is ended. The choir of King's College, Cambridge, beginning the Sound of Majesty today. Hello and welcome to our program. I'm Greg Wheatley, and I realize that this program reaches some of you in the evening, some of you not, depending on where you're listening and how you're listening. But for a moment, let's just rather pretend that we're reaching the end of a day, because we're going to have a couple of hymns here in front of us that really do pertain to close of day, and we'll get back to that in just a moment. It's great to have you with us. That hymn text by John Ellerton, "The Day Thou Gavest, Lord, Is Ended." We're going to turn next to a hymn that probably is even less familiar than that one to you, and it is called "Christ Mighty Savior." We're going to hear the choir of All Saints Church in Beverly Hills in just a moment. This text, I'm going to read this out to you. Sometimes it's a little difficult to hear all of the text in these recordings. I understand that, and I want you to hear these words. These are very, very old words. They date back to the 10th century. And here is the text. "Christ, mighty Savior, light of all creation, you make the daytime radiant with the sunlight, and to the night give glittering adornment, stars in the heavens. Now comes the day's end as the sun is setting, mirror of daybreak, pledge of resurrection, while in the heavens choirs of stars appearing hallow the nightfall. Therefore we come now, evening rites to offer, joyfully chanting holy hymns to praise you, with all creation joining hearts and voices, singing your glory. Give heed, we pray you, to our supplication, that you may grant us pardon for offenses, strength for our weak hearts, rest for aching bodies, soothing the weary. Though bodies slumber, hearts shall keep their vigil, forever resting in the peace of Jesus, in light or darkness, worshiping our Savior, now and forever."

The music of Tchaikovsky here on The Sound of Majesty, and really taken from the music of Mozart. It's from Tchaikovsky's Mozartiana Suite, and that particular movement is based on Mozart's Ave Verum Corpus. Well, let's have one more hymn of evening. We began our program today with a couple of hymns that are suited for evening time. Let's have one more. This one, quite familiar. But not only a hymn for evening, but the interesting turn in this text towards a look at eternity. I'm speaking of the hymn text, Abide With Me. Listen carefully, especially in the closing stanza, where we get a look not just at the physical evening, the sun going down, but the end of life, and a look towards eternity. Here's the Liverpool Cathedral Choir, Abide With Me.

A most wonderful hymn, and what a wonderful rendition from the Liverpool Cathedral. You hear that amazing space of singing there at the end, Abide With Me. Well, this is The Sound of Majesty. If you're just joining us partway through our program, I'm Greg Wheatley, and it's nice to have you with us. Here's Gerard Sundberg.

Savior, like a shepherd, lead us. Gerard Sundberg and the musical setting of Edwin T. Childs. Well, here's music from the American Boy Choir. This one's going to be familiar to you, probably having sung it any number of times in church and certainly heard it. It's based on Psalm 100, and that's why it's called the Old Hundredth.

The Old Hundredth, the setting by Ralph Vaughan Williams, the American Boy Choir here on The Sound of Majesty. Well, let's conclude this first portion of our program just before we take a break with this great piece, Diane Bish, organist. Here is a piece that I recall with some fond memories of being in college choir tours and the organist finishing with this. I think you'll enjoy it. It's Benedetto Marcello's Psalm 19.

0: The mighty sound of the pipe organ, Diane Bisch playing Marcello's Psalm 19. Well, when we come back, among other things, we'll have some texts of Isaac Watts, the father of English hymnody. Stay tuned. We'll be right back.
1: This is John MacArthur welcoming you to Portraits of Grace. James said that believers are to receive God's word in humility. I believe that means more than being gentle or willing. I believe it means being teachable. A humble heart is a teachable heart. If you're humble, you'll set aside all resentment, anger, and pride to learn God's truth and apply it to your life. If you love the Lord, you'll seek to obey Him. And as you receive His word, the Holy Spirit will empower you to live according to its principles. That's the essence of a biblical lifestyle and the fruit of receiving the word in humility. May God bless you with a teachable spirit and an ever-increasing eagerness for the truth. This is John MacArthur, hoping you'll join me again for Portraits of Grace.
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The Atlanta Sacred Chorale, beginning this second portion of today's Sound of Majesty. My shepherd will supply my need. Jehovah is his name. That, of course, is a paraphrase of Psalm 23 and is the paraphrase of Isaac Watts. Watts is known as the father of English hymnody, lived from 1674 to 1748. A very prolific hymn writer. In fact, if you were making a list of prolific hymn writers, he would be there. So would Charles Wesley, of course. Probably Wesley, the more prolific of the two, but Isaac Watts certainly the first of those two, and certainly deserves the title of the father of English hymnody. We're going to come back in just a moment to another text of Isaac Watts, and I'll have a little more to say about him. And we'll do that in just a moment. But right now, here's harpist Carol McClure, and With Joy, Behold.

With Joy Behold. That's harpist Carol McClure here on The Sound of Majesty. Well, Isaac Watts, who was born in 1674 and died in 1748, is known as the father of English hymnody, the first really popular and very prolific English hymn writer to come on the scene. Credited with some 750 hymns, one of the interesting things about Isaac Watts, and actually kind of a fun fact, if you will, is that as a boy, he apparently was already showing this propensity towards writing verse. It's reported that once he had to explain why he had his eyes open during prayer. And in answer to that accusation, he wrote this little verse: "A little mouse for want of stairs ran up a rope to say its prayers." And apparently, at one point, he received some discipline, maybe corporal punishment, it seems, even. And upon receiving it, very soon wrote this: "Oh, Father, Father, pity take, and I will no

Well, that is Isaac Watts, and here is another of his texts, perhaps not really well known. With joy we meditate the grace of our high priest above. His heart is made of tenderness and overflows with love. Here's the St. Michael's Singers.

Cellist Ann Martindale Williams, pianist Stephen Nielsen, and Satisfied. Well, that is nearly all of our time on today's Sound of Majesty. Thank you so much for being with us. I hope you've enjoyed our program today. Thanks for joining us. I'm Greg Wheatley, and we'll look for you again next time.

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On social media, doctors, healers, and influencers are showing off weight loss transformation, improved joint mobility, and more. What's their secret? They point to health supplements. However, appearances are deceiving.

0: The New York Times found many of these influencers on social media who are touting to American consumers the benefits of these supplements are actually AI-generated. Hundreds of hyper-realistic-looking ads promising medical miracles while making misleading claims. The Better Business Bureau has received hundreds of complaints about Ambrosia Brands, just one of the companies behind the ads. Fake wellness influencers like these are multiplying across the internet and taking advantage of people. In a time of so much deception all around us, we cling to God's word and pray the words of Psalm 120. Deliver me, O Lord, from lying lips, from a deceitful tongue. Welcome to Haven today. I'm David Wolin, sharing the great story that's all about Jesus. And this is a program called The King We Need. If your memory goes back far enough, you might remember a day when this ministry was known as the Haven of Rest and was hosted by a man who called himself First Mate Bob on the air.
1: Ahoy there, shipmate.
0: The times were different then, but the daily message was a call to draw near to Christ, which is what we still do. And it's what we'll do today. In a few moments, we'll continue in our series, and today we'll be in 1 Samuel 7. We'll be diving into the most climactic moment in the prophet Samuel's ministry. It's a story that points us to an even greater deliverance from a greater enemy as God takes the initiative and meets us in our moments of greatest need as we cry out to him for mercy. And yes, we will see in 1 Samuel how this really is pointing us to Jesus. It's our desire here at Haven to do that, to help all of us to see and behold Jesus Christ. That's what this daily program is about. The same can be said for our Spanish ministry to Cuba called El Faro, and even Haven's daily devotional called Anchor. And so when we set out to publish a new book, we knew it had to be all about Jesus as well. And that's exactly what you find in Christ in All the Scriptures, Reading and Praying Through the Bible in a Year. This is a unique resource to help you see Jesus in every book of the Bible, including all of the Old Testament. After all, Jesus did say this, that all the law and the prophets and the Psalms, the whole Old Testament, it is about him. And this Bible reading guide can help you to see that more and more as you engage through God's word throughout the year. There's no reason to wait to start this in a new year. You can do this now. Christ in All the Scriptures in hardback is our way of saying thank you for your help to Haven, especially now as we are in the middle of the summer, traditionally the slowest season for giving at Haven. And since this is not a ministry with a large endowment to fall back on, we're not part of a larger ministry that can help us weather these lows. No, it's friends like you that keep us on the air from day to day, month to month, year to year. And so would you pray right now about how you could come alongside Haven with a gift and with our thanks? We'd love to send you this hardback book, Christ in All the Scriptures. And now we'll get started with Out of the Depths. Here's Sovereign Grace.

This is Haven Today. I'm David Wolin, and that was Sovereign Grace and Out of the Depths, those lyrics coming right out of God's Word. I so appreciate how Psalm 130 gives voice to our need and brings us to our knees. Out of the depths I cry to you, O Lord. Hear my voice. Let your ears be attentive to the voice of my pleas for mercy. If you, O Lord, should mark iniquities, O Lord, who could stand? And that is the core of our problem, isn't it? The Lord does mark iniquities, and none can stand before him on the basis of their own righteousness. That is our position before our God, who is holy, holy, holy. And yet this he tells us about himself, that he draws near to the contrite and brokenhearted. He has provided a pathway for reconciliation between God and man. That has always been his character. The Old Testament reveals it, but then God drew near in a way no human heart had ever conceived. God demonstrates his own love for us in this, Romans 5 tells us. While we were still sinners, Christ died for us. And so, inspired by the Holy Spirit, the psalmist in Psalm 130 anticipates this and says, "With you there is forgiveness, that you may be feared. I wait for the Lord, my soul waits, and in his word I hope. My soul waits for the Lord more than watchmen for the morning, more than watchmen for the morning." And now, as we open God's word, to continue in the text that we opened up yesterday, we're in 1 Samuel 7, and we'll continue our series, The King We Need. And at this point in the Old Testament, Israel is about to exit the period of Judges, and as the book by that name reminds us with its final words, it says, "In those days Israel had no king. Everyone did as they saw fit." And Samuel would be the last judge and prophet of that period, and he comes onto the scene as the Philistines have been dominating and subjecting Israel for 20 years. God's people are living in fear of their enemies, but now they are lamenting after the Lord. And yet, that lament, or that longing, as some translations put it, has not yet brought them to the point of repentance, not until the day that Samuel called them out with these words, "If you are returning to the Lord with all your hearts, then rid yourselves of the foreign gods, commit yourselves to the Lord and serve him only, and he will deliver you out of the hand of the Philistines." And so they did. They got rid of their foreign gods and they served the Lord only. And our main takeaway yesterday was this: true repentance is tangible and undivided. And today in 1 Samuel 7, starting in verse 5, we're going to build on that, and I'll tell you now what the key point for today's message is. Repentance is not enough. We need a mediator to make atonement. I'll repeat that and I'll build on that as we go. Repentance is not enough. We need a mediator to make atonement. And now, picking up with verse 5, "Then Samuel said, 'Assemble all Israel at Mizpah, and I will intercede with the Lord for you.' When they had assembled at Mizpah, they drew water and poured it out before the Lord. On that day they fasted, and there they confessed, 'We have sinned against the Lord.' Now Samuel was serving as leader of Israel at Mizpah." So individually, privately, the people of Israel now had gotten rid of their idols, household by household, and now it was time corporately for Israel to confess their sins together. And that is extraordinary. This kind of thing doesn't just happen. It's not an event you can plan. We're talking about a massive working of God across an entire people all at once. It's an ancient revival. The pouring out of water and the fasting are both symbolic of their hearts before God, not manipulating him, but turning toward him, demonstrating in a tangible way their dependence on him. Let's keep going. Verse 7. "When the Philistines heard that Israel had assembled at Mizpah, the rulers of the Philistines came up
to attack them. When the Israelites heard of it, they were afraid because of the Philistines, and for good reason. They likely had few weapons to fight with at that point. 20 years without a blacksmith will do that. That was what the Philistines had imposed on the people, and Israel's numbers were few, their faith was small, and this is exactly where this new generation and the previous one part ways. You see, it's not the size of your faith or its quality that saves you, but the strength of the one in whom your faith resides. I love the way one commentator puts it. Genuine repentance is the proper preparation for God's mercy. Not that repentance coerces such mercy. There is no merit in such repentance, but there is no saving help without such repentance. Repentance is not the cause, but only the condition of Yahweh's deliverance. Now, in chapter 4, when the last generation was desperate and facing the Philistines in their day, what did they do? Well, if you flipped back to chapter 4, middle of verse 3, you'd see it there in the text. At that time, the elders of Israel said, "Why did the Lord bring defeat on us today before the Philistines? Let's bring the Ark of the Lord's covenant from Shiloh so that he may go with us and save us from the hand of our enemies." They did not seek the Lord, but they tried to use him and use the Ark, and the Ark was lost briefly to the Philistines. The Lord afflicted the Philistines and caused them to send the Ark back to Israel, and when it did, it came as far as the house of a man named Abinadab, and there they left it for 20 years. So now flipping back to chapter 7, verse 8, this generation apparently has learned the lesson. No one says, "Hey, wait a minute, remember the Ark? It's over at Abinadab's house. Quick, someone go get it. It's a powerful weapon." No, instead the people of Israel said to Samuel, "Do not cease to cry out to the Lord our God for us, that he may save us from the hand of the Philistines." They needed literal deliverance on the battlefield, but more than that, they needed deliverance from their own sin before the Lord. They had come to repent, yes, but here's the key point again. Repentance is not enough. We need a mediator to make atonement. They did back then, we do today. With Israel, God knew that. He had known that, which is why he called Samuel as a child 20 years earlier, and now he was standing in as the prophet of Israel. Their faith was tiny and untested. Their knowledge of God was small, and yet, get this, none of that was a problem for God. They needed someone to speak on God's behalf to them and to intercede on their behalf before God, a mediator. But first, what's atonement? What's atonement? It's a theological word from the Bible, and it's a concept we can understand intuitively. In my own home, Marcy and I have 3 children, and of course, conflicts are common, like they are in all families. If one child sins against another, let's say, and one child takes a toy out of another's hands, what's required to make things right? It's not complicated. First, repentance in the form of a heartfelt apology, and then give the toy back. But what if, rather than just taking the toy, they had also thrown it over the banister and the toy had shattered on the floor below? Well, in that case, a simple apology and handing back the pieces of a broken toy wouldn't be enough. Somehow that child would have to pay for what they destroyed. Without that, the relationship couldn't be restored. Well, our need for atonement for our sin before God is much more like the latter, except much more serious and grievous. That's not because our sin is infinite, but because God is. He's infinite in his holiness and perfection. He's the maker and sustainer of all creation. In him we live and move and have our being. Without God's constant sustaining power, we wouldn't even continue to exist. And our sin, which offends his holy character and is deserving of his wrath, our sin separates us from the one who calls himself the way, the truth, and the life. He is life. And our sin separates us from that life. And what do we call it when we're separated from life? That's called death. And the Bible states it plainly that the wages of sin is death. And so, this
pattern of sacrifice, which is found all the way back in the first few chapters of Genesis. It winds its way through the Old Testament, God showing his people and showing us his intention ultimately to save them through Christ. But here in the Old Testament, God is graciously allowing a substitute for the sin which sin deserves, a sacrifice which allows for that guilt to be borne by another. Listen to the details of what comes next. Verse 9. Then Samuel took a suckling lamb and sacrificed it as a whole burnt offering to the Lord. He cried out to the Lord on Israel's behalf, and the Lord answered him. While Samuel was sacrificing the burnt offering, the Philistines drew near to engage Israel in battle. But that day the Lord thundered with a loud thunder against the Philistines and threw them into such a panic that they were routed before the Israelites. The men of Israel rushed out of Mizpah and pursued the Philistines, slaughtering them along the way to a point below Beth-Kar. The details here are incredible. Right there in their midst was a nursing lamb who was offered up before God on behalf of all the people. And how long did it take for God to respond? It was immediate. Just as Samuel was offering up the burnt offering, God acted independently and without their help. He thundered from heaven. Throughout the Bible, there is a cadence of grace, I sometimes like to call it, and you can hear it like a melody throughout the history of salvation. Did you pick up the tune right there? God is pointing us to the great shepherd who himself would take the place of his sheep, becoming the Lamb of God who takes away the sin of the world.

0: written by Fanny Crosby in the 19th century, but sung for us today by Nathan Drake. To God be the glory. Such a great hymn to wrap up our time together today. This is Haven Today. I'm David Wolin, and we're in a series this week called The King We Need. And I want to invite you to come back tomorrow as we continue in 1 Samuel 7 and conclude this section of the series with a punctuation mark, a reminder not only of the God who delivers, but also how he delivers. And that points us directly to the King of Kings. So have you had that moment yourself when you suddenly were shocked to realize how much of the whole Bible truly does point to Jesus? I can remember when that light bulb for me turned on years ago as I was reading the Old Testament and realized it really is pointing me to the greater Joseph, the greater Moses, the greater David, the greater Daniel. All of these men, of course, used by God, but none of them could do what the Lord Jesus did for us. And as you read through the Bible with what some have called the, quote, Jesus lens, when you do that, you do begin to see how Christ is the fulfillment of every promise throughout the Bible. And to help you see that more clearly, I'm so excited to send you Haven's very own hardback book called Christ in All the Scriptures, Reading and Praying Through the Bible in a Year. This is a first-of-its-kind resource coming out of Haven, and I believe it will help you to see Jesus on every page of God's Word. 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But I have to tell you, giving is low in the month of August, and we do depend 100% on the financial support of listeners like you. Right now, we're behind in our summer goal. We really could use your help today. So would you pray about how the Lord may be leading you to give? And as my way of saying thank you, I'm excited to send you this special book from Haven called Christ in All the Scriptures. And let me just add one more thing. There is a group of very special people to us here at Haven. It's a group of listeners like you who are committed to making a monthly gift. The amount is up to them, but the point is that it's a monthly gift. And I cannot begin to tell you how much of a difference this makes for us throughout the year. It brings a much needed stabilization in turbulent times. And we are asking the Lord to help us grow in this area of support. So would you prayerfully consider becoming a Haven partner today? And whether your gift today is the start of that monthly giving or a one-time gift, either way, we'd still love to send you Christ in All the Scriptures. I'm David Wolin. Won't you come back again next time? We'll be keeping it all about Jesus. It's the great story here on Haven Today.
1: What's the difference between a contradiction and a paradox, and why does it matter? The law of contradiction and non-contradiction are principles of logic, and logic is vital to the discussion of theology. Most of us know instinctively what a contradiction is. An example of a contradiction would be a square circle, a silent noise, or a tiny giant. The law of contradiction says that something cannot be X and yet not X at the same time and in the same way. It's important to say in the same way, because not everything that seems like a contradiction actually is a contradiction. For example, it's not a contradiction to say that I am a son and a father at the same time, because in this case we're talking about my relationship to different people. I'm Graham Cooper's son, but I'm also Adeline Cooper's father. There's no contradiction there. But of course there would be a contradiction if I said that I'm the son and the father of the same person. That would be a contradiction, and therefore impossible. By the way, during my research on this subject, I was able to conclude that the phrase, "Can somebody's father also be their son?" is the stupidest thing I've ever typed into Google. This careful distinction between what is and what is not a contradiction might seem like I'm splitting hairs, but actually it's important for lots of reasons. Let me give you a particular example. You sometimes hear people say that the Trinity, the biblical idea that God is three and yet one, is a contradiction and is therefore impossible. If you say that God is three and yet one, some people will look at you as if you're talking about a square circle, and they may well accuse you of being a polytheist, a believer in three gods rather than one God. The law of non-contradiction says that you simply cannot have one being who is also three beings. And actually, I would agree with that. You can't have one being who is also three beings. That would be a violation of the law of non-contradiction. However, you can have one being who is also three persons. And this is a crucial distinction to make. It is possible for God to be three and yet also one, just as it's possible for me to be a son and yet also a father, because we're talking about different categories. So, God is one in essence, and yet he's three persons. And that's not a contradiction, because the way he is one is different from the way he is three. The Trinity, then, is not a contradiction. It's what we call a paradox. A paradox is something that may seem like a contradiction on first appearance, but is not. So, here's an example of a paradox. The more you try to impress a person, the less impressed they're likely to be. Here's another one. The more you learn, the more you realize how little you know. Or, to take one from Scripture, think of Jesus' words in Matthew chapter 16. Whoever would save his life will lose it, but whoever loses his life for my sake will find it. These sorts of paradoxes sound contradictory at first blush, but when you investigate further, they turn out not to be contradictory at all. And it's important to make this distinction. Maybe during a Bible study or even a sermon, you've heard a well-meaning Christian imply that there are certain things in the Bible, like the Trinity, where the usual rules of logic have to be suspended. We just have to accept them on faith. But that is not the case. God does not ask us to accept contradictions. As it says in 1 Corinthians chapter 14, God is not a God of confusion, but of peace. This is Simply Put, with me, Barry Cooper. If you have a theological word or concept you'd like put simply, then send me an email, simplyput@ligonier.org. Simply Put is a podcast from Ligonier Ministries.

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Pianist Vladimir Horowitz performed the second movement of Muzio Clementi's Sonata Quasi Concerto Opus 33 No. 3. Next, the second movement of Franz Berwald's Piano Quintet No. 1 in C minor.

Pianist Bengt Akalunden performed with the Uppsala Chamber Soloist in the second movement of Berwald's Piano Quintet No. 1. We turn next to the Adagio from Joseph Haydn's Symphony No. 98 in B, followed by the Waltz in E minor by William Lloyd Webber.

Gavin Sutherland conducted the Royal Ballet Sinfonia in the Waltz in E minor by William Lloyd Webber. Before that, we heard the Adagio from Joseph Haydn's Symphony No. 98 in B major, presented by the Munich Symphony under Alfred Scholz. Next, the Andantino from Gioachino Rossini's String Sonata No. 5 in E, followed by the Annan Polka Op. 117 by Johann Strauss.

0: Alfred Schultz conducted the Vienna Opera Orchestra in the Annan Polka Opus 117 by Johann Strauss. Before that, we heard the Andantino from Gioachino Rossini's String Sonata No. 5 in E, rendered by the Franz Liszt Chamber Orchestra Budapest under Janos Rolla. 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
1: This is Max MacLean. The wonderful story of Saul's conversion to Jesus on the road to Damascus. Listen to the Bible from Acts chapter 9. Saul was still breathing out murderous threats against the Lord's disciples. He went to the high priest and asked him for letters to the synagogues in Damascus so that if he found any there who belonged to the way, he might take them as prisoners to Jerusalem. As he neared Damascus, suddenly a light from heaven flashed around him. He fell to the ground and heard a voice say to him, "Saul, Saul, why do you persecute me?" "Who are you, Lord?" Saul asked. "I am Jesus, whom you are persecuting," he replied. "Now get up and go into the city, and you will be told what you must do." The men traveling with Saul heard the sound, but did not see anyone. Saul got up from the ground, but when he opened his eyes, he could see nothing. So they led him by the hand into Damascus. For 3 days he was blind, and he did not eat or drink anything. In Damascus, there was a disciple named Ananias. The Lord called him in a vision. "Ananias." "Yes, Lord," he answered. The Lord told him, "Go to the house of Judas on Straight Street and ask for a man from Tarsus named Saul, for he is praying. In a vision he has seen a man named Ananias come and place his hand on him to restore his sight." "Lord," Ananias answered, "I've heard many reports about this man and all the harm he has done to your saints in Jerusalem, and he has come here with authority from the chief priests to arrest all who call on your name." But the Lord said to Ananias, "Go. This man is my chosen instrument to carry my name before the Gentiles and their kings and before the people of Israel. I will show him how much he must suffer for my name." Then Ananias went to the house. Placing his hand on Saul, he said, "Brother Saul, the Lord Jesus, who appeared to you on the road as you were coming here, has sent me so that you may see again and be filled with the Holy Spirit." Immediately, something like scales fell from Saul's eyes, and he could see again. He got up and was baptized, and after taking some food, he regained his strength. At once he began to preach in the synagogue that Jesus is the Son of God. From Acts chapter 9. Listen to the Bible. It's great for the soul.
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1: Welcome to Nightlights. I'm David Brent Johnson. By 1966, the Monterey Jazz Festival had become an established jazz institution, but the winds of the decade's changes were already starting to blow from the festival's stage. From trumpeter Don Ellis's odd time signatures and Charles Lloyd's psychedelic-tinged jazz to the appearance of blues and rock bands such as Paul Butterfield and the Jefferson Airplane, the array of Monterey performers was becoming more eclectic and more electric. But there was still state-of-the-art mainstream jazz as well from artists such as Randy Weston and Joe Henderson. We'll hear many of these artists on Jazz from Monterey 1966, coming up next on Nightlights.

0: 1966 marked the ninth year of the Monterey Jazz Festival, and Downbeat writer Pete Welding described a Dizzy Gillespie for President balloon bobbing in front of the stage on the festival's final day and wrote, "The balloon's free journey seemed to symbolize the winds of change that blew so joyously through the music on stage." But Welding expressed disappointment with the festival in general, saying it had become invested with an air of smug complacency and near sanctimoniousness, and that while the quality of the music was high, featuring a range of performers from arranger and Miles Davis collaborator Gil Evans making a rare live appearance to singer Carmen McRae and Brazilian guitarist Bola Sete, that far too often Monterey seemed to be playing it safe. Jazz writer Ed Podesta had much the same reaction, saying it was the first time that the festival failed to produce a single truly memorable performance for future identification. Ironically, though, both writers seized upon many moments that bristled with musical vitality, singling out bandleader Don Ellis's 21-piece orchestra and Satay's set in particular. We'll hear Satay now, right after the Cannonball Adderley Quintet doing the Styx, jazz from Monterey on Nightlights.
1: Here's a tune. A new tune written by Cannonball Adderley once again. I don't know why I must like this guy's tunes or something. Maybe you like this one too. It's called The Sticks.

guitarist Bola Sete and Soul Samba from Bola Sete at the Monterey Jazz Festival, and the Cannonball Adderley Quintet before that doing the Sticks from Jazz at Monterey 1958 to 1980, both performances recorded at the 1966 Monterey Jazz Festival. The 1965 Monterey Jazz Festival had featured a breakout performance by saxophonist John Handy and his forward-looking quintet. And 1966 saw a similar high-profile moment for saxophonist Charles Lloyd and his quartet as they burst into full jazz psychedelic flower. Lloyd's group had already been a smash hit at the Newport and Antibes festivals when they hit the stage at Monterey. Downbeat writer Pete Welding praised them for their concern with the possibilities and pleasures of the exploration of sound that signaled the healthiest, most productive kind of experimentation. And their music was deliciously warm and lovely, full of strength of sinew and the play of light and shade. But they could also do wonders with a standard as well, the Charles Lloyd Quartet and East of the Sun, jazz from Monterey on Nightlights.

0: Tenor saxophonist Charles Lloyd and East of the Sun with Keith Jarrett on piano, Cecil McBee on bass, and Jack DeJohnette on drums from Charles Lloyd at Monterey. I'll have more music from the 1966 Monterey Jazz Festival in just a few moments. 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I'm David Brent Johnson, and you're listening to Jazz from Monterey 1966 on Nightlights.
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1: The 1966 Monterey Jazz Festival was beginning to herald the changes of the decade, with appearances by the Jefferson Airplane and the Paul Butterfield Blues Band that paved the way for singer Janis Joplin's festival debut the following year. One of the most noted forward-looking performers at the festival was trumpeter Don Ellis, who led a 21-piece orchestra through a set of mostly original music written in unusual time signatures. When Downbeat ran its wrap-up article about the festival, a smiling Ellis made the cover with the headline, "Don Ellis Upsets Monterey Festival." But by all accounts, the audience went wild over Ellis's unusual music. Ellis and his cadre of arrangers are successfully adapting the resources of the large group to the imperatives of avant-garde music, Downbeat critic Pete Welding wrote. Reviewing the Monterey performance, Leonard Feather wrote, "What is astonishing about all this is that the results never taste of gimmickry. Whether Ellis's source is an Indian raga, passacaglia, a fugue of a blues, it all comes out sounding like the product of a wide-open mind, in which jazz always remains a latent element." We'll hear Don Ellis now introducing a performance from Monterey 1966 on Nightlights.
2: Just a couple words about what you're going to hear before we get started. The first number we have is one that's based in what we call the traditional 19. 19 beats to the bar. Let me give you the subdivision here. It's 3-3-2-2-2-1-2-2-2. Of course, that's just the area code. That's the name of the piece. Thank you.

Trumpeter Don Ellis' big band at the Monterey Jazz Festival in 1966, performing Ellis' composition 33-222-1222 from the CD Don Ellis Live at Monterey. Over the years, more recordings from the 1966 Monterey Festival have surfaced, and one can only hope that performances by the Gil Evans Orchestra and singer Carmen McRae will become widely available. One tantalizing dynamic track was released several years ago, featuring hard bop saxophonist Joe Henderson leading a quartet with Bobby Hutcherson on vibes, Don Moore on bass, and Elvin Jones on drums. Here they are doing Henderson's composition Isotope on Nightlights.

0: Thank you. Thank you very kindly.
1: Tenor saxophonist Joe Henderson performing his composition Isotope from the CD Live at the Monterey Jazz Festival, Highlights, Volume 1. I'll close out this 1966 Monterey edition of Nightlights with music from pianist Randy Weston's sextet. Weston called this one of the best bands he ever had, featuring sidemen such as baritone saxophonist Cecil Payne and conga drummer Big Black. Downbeat writer Pete Welding praised Weston's sextet for hewing to a middle ground between small group freedom and orchestral mass and discipline. Here they are performing Weston's tribute to composer and arranger Billy Strayhorn, who would pass away the following year. Weston would perform this song at Strayhorn's funeral as well. Randy Weston and Blues for Strayhorn on Nightlights.

0: 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Cecil Payne.
1: I closed with pianist Randy Weston's sextet performing Blues for Strayhorn from the CD Monterey 66. Thanks for tuning in this edition of Nightlights. 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Nightlights is a production of WFIU and part of the educational mission of Indiana University. Our engineer is Michael Paskesh, and I'm David Brent Johnson, wishing you good listening for the week ahead.

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1: The international terminal at an airport is an interesting place to people watch. It's a unique, confined, chaotic space where people from around the globe converge for a brief time. You can hear multiple languages in a matter of moments. You can also see the whole range of human emotion. Sorrow, fear, confusion, anticipation, ambition, stress, excitement, joy. In some ways, it gives us a glimpse of Babel. From Moody Bible Institute, this is Today in the Word, a daily devotional. I'm Donna Leland. Language is a gift from God that facilitates communication and fosters communion. One primary purpose for language, as God intended, is to give Him praise. However, in the land of Shinar, the people were using their common language to glorify themselves. They collaborated to build a city and a tower that would garner status and praise. The Moody Bible Commentary calls Babel the first expression of secular humanism. Human prominence was pursued while divine purpose was ignored. The Lord came down to see their city. He was grieved by the human-centered trajectory that the people had established, an act that predicted even greater idolatry in their future. As tall as the tower may have been, it could not reach His heights. Today in the Word, we hear God reason in Genesis 11:6. If as one people speaking the same language, they have begun to do this, then nothing they plan will be impossible for them. So for their own good, God confused their language, forcing them to scatter. Nevertheless, His heart still yearns for the unified worship of all nations and tongues. Our website is todayintheword.org.
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0: What are the main differences between Catholics and Protestants? That's just one of the questions we'll be answering on today's edition of Core Christianity. This is Bill Meyer along with Pastor Adriel Sanchez. We are so thankful that you have joined us. This is the radio program where we answer your questions about the Bible and the Christian life every day. First up today, let's go to Blake, who's calling in from Wood River, Illinois. Blake, what's your question for Adriel?
1: My question was Proverbs chapter 8. It talks about feminine deity, and I was confused because, you know, I have a Bible study and I just want to make sure I teach the people right. And it says that this individual was by God, was next to God. And so I just want to know, who was that, and why is it explaining she and her? Why is it using those words?
2: Hey, Blake, love that you're digging into the scriptures and teaching Bible studies. Proverbs chapter 8 talks about wisdom. And of course, in Proverbs, I mean, Proverbs is a part of the wisdom literature. You have these beautiful pictures of what wisdom looks like. I mean, you know, throughout the book of Proverbs, wisdom is this very important theme. And here in Proverbs chapter 8, wisdom is personified as this woman, Lady Wisdom. We read in verse 22, "The Lord possessed me at the beginning of his work, the first of his acts of old. Ages ago, I was set up at the first, before the beginning of the earth. When there were no depths, I was brought forth, when there were no springs abounding with water." So wisdom being there at the very beginning, at the creation. Now, in the very next chapter, you have kind of this contrast with, if you have wisdom personified as this woman in Proverbs chapter 8, and also in chapter 9, you have Lady Folly in Proverbs chapter 9, verses 13 and following. The woman Folly is loud, she is seductive, and knows nothing. So what we have here is what you see in the wisdom literature, this sort of poetic language, personification. So I don't think that we have to say it's literally a person. It's just talking about the importance of wisdom and ultimately the wisdom of God in creating the whole world. There have been some people throughout the history of the church who have tried to make a real close tie between wisdom as it's personified in Proverbs chapter 8 and Christ, the eternal word of the Father. We got to be careful if we draw too close of a tie there, though, because, you know, the section I just read in Proverbs chapter 8 talks about wisdom as itself almost being a part of the creation. The Lord possessed me at the beginning of his work, the first of his acts of old. This was actually one of the texts of scripture that many of the ancient church fathers debated about as there were discussions about the identity of Jesus Christ. And we know that Christ, the eternal word of the Father, was uncreated. He always was. He's eternal. But in another sense, I think we do want to see Christ here in Proverbs chapter 8, insofar as the New Testament tells us very clearly, 1 Corinthians chapter 1, verse 30, "You are in Christ, who became to us wisdom from God, righteousness and sanctification and redemption, so that it is written, let the one who boasts boast in the Lord." So I would say, you know, just taking this as what it is, wisdom literature, personification of wisdom, and not necessarily feeling like you need to teach that this is specifically a person that is being defined here. Thank you so much for your question, and hope that encourages you and helps you as you continue to teach this.
0: And Blake, thanks so much for listening to Core Christianity. We appreciate the fact that you're a regular listener and that you're digging into God's Word on a regular basis and then teaching it to others. That is so exciting to us. This is Core Christianity with Pastor Adriel Sanchez. Here we are just about a week away from Halloween, and it seems like every year at this time we start getting a lot of calls about Satan and demons and what kind of power does Satan have in our lives. Well, we have a wonderful free resource we'd like to tell you about today.
2: Yeah, and you know, we do get a lot of these kinds of questions, Bill. You know, and so people are oftentimes, when they think about spiritual warfare, when they think about the devil, they're not. Approaching this from what the scriptures teach. It's more of a sort of cultural the stuff that you hear through media, that kind of a thing. So that's why we think it's really important to go back to the Bible to understand what the scriptures have to say about this. And so we have this resource called Can the Devil Read My Mind? It's a 70-page booklet that gives you just a thorough understanding of what the Bible says about Satan, demons, about spiritual warfare, and it's yours for free. It's a free resource over at corechristianity.com.
0: And Adriel, this book also has some, I guess, practical ideas on how we can protect ourselves from satanic influence.
2: Yeah, one of the things I love, I mean, the third chapter of this booklet is titled Resisting the Devil. And that's something that we're called to do as Christians. The New Testament says, resist the devil and he will flee. And so if you want some just practical information, encouragement as to how to do that in your walk with the Lord, get a hold of this resource. Again, it's called Can the Devil Read My Mind?
0: Well, let's go to Terry calling in from Millington, Tennessee. Terry, what's your question for Pastor Adriel?
3: I have a question about Bitcoin and cryptocurrency. I understand that they are good investments right now because they're projected to go up so much. But I wonder if it's scriptural to invest in cryptocurrency because of the one world government that's coming under the Antichrist and the one world economic system.
2: Yeah, we were just talking about wisdom there, and I think that this is a wisdom issue. I don't know that I would say it's, you know, scriptural or not scriptural in terms of thinking about how you're going to invest your resources. I wouldn't say, you know, on the basis of some passages in the New Testament where it talks about a world currency that well, if you invest in something like cryptocurrency, then maybe you're contributing to that. That's just speculation. I think, you know, this is a wisdom issue. You have to think through what does it look like to be a good steward of the money that God has given to me. Let me tell you one thing, friends, that you can never be worried about investing in because you're always going to get a great return. That's God's kingdom. Jesus said, right, lay up treasure for yourself, not where moth and rust destroy and where thieves break in and steal, but lay up treasures for yourself that are really going to be enduring. And that's what it looks like when we invest in God's kingdom. And so this is a wisdom thing. Terry, I would say, as you think about the resources that God has given to you and what wise investments are, and you pray about that, you know, that's how you make these kinds of decisions. But with all of that in mind, just encouraging you to invest in the things that are eternal, ultimately in the kingdom of Christ and those things which further the advancement of the gospel. So God bless you and appreciate your question.
0: Thanks so much, Terry. This is Core Christianity with Pastor Adriel Sanchez. We'd love to get your question on the Bible or the Christian life, doctrine, theology, how your Christian walk may intersect with today's cultural issues, anything. Here's a question we received from one of our listeners named Melissa.
4: Calling just to pretty much know the big differences from Catholic religion and Christian religion. Both my parents are Catholic, but I'm not quite sure how I would identify myself, either Christian or Catholic. So I just really want to know what the main differences are. Thank you so much.
2: Yeah. Hey, Melissa, that's a great question and a question that I know a lot of people have. And there are some significant differences. You know, I have friends who are Roman Catholic, who I love, who I appreciate chatting with them about the things of the Lord, and many who I believe, you know, they have a personal relationship with Jesus Christ. And in terms of some of the similarities, you know, when we talk about things like the doctrine of God, the doctrine of the Holy Trinity, the deity of Jesus Christ, the incarnation, there's a lot of similarity there and stuff that we can be grateful for. But then there are also some significant differences between the theology of the Roman Catholic Church and what Protestant Christians, you know, from the time of the Reformation have generally held to and believed and embraced. And those differences really extend to almost, I mean, just about everything else. You think of ecclesiology, that is church government, how the church is to be governed. You know, the Roman Catholic Church believes in the Pope, this sort of universal bishop or pastor over the entire church on earth who can even speak for God at certain points. And so this one sort of central figure, whereas in Protestant theology, you know, it's not the Pope or any man on earth who is the head of the church. It's Jesus Christ. Jesus is the head of the church, the Apostle Paul tells us in 1 Corinthians chapter 12. So you have some of those differences with regard to church government, with regard to ecclesiology. You have differences with regard to worship. As a result of that, you think of what the worship service looks like, piety, what it looks like to grow in the Christian life. And you also, and this is probably one of the biggest differences, have a significant difference between how these two traditions, if you will, understand doctrines like the doctrine of soteriology, the doctrine of salvation. How is an individual right with God? And this was especially one of the big sticking points during the time of the Reformation with men like Martin Luther and John Calvin. That question, how can I be right with God? What does it mean to be justified in the sight of a holy God? And in Protestant theology, historically, you know, justification is an act of God, this definitive act of God, whereby he accepts us as righteous in his sight, not for anything that we do, not because we are inherently righteous, but solely because of the righteousness of Jesus Christ, which is given to us, imputed to us, and received by faith alone. It's a gift. The Apostle Paul in Romans chapter 4 talks about God not justifying the righteous, but sinners. We're sinners when we're justified. And in Catholic theology, justification as this part of soteriology, the doctrine of salvation, is defined very differently. It's not a definitive act, this one-time thing where we're justified. Rather, it's this process of inward renewal that starts at an individual's baptism. And it's something that an individual can also lose. You can be in Catholic theology justified and then lose your justification if you commit what they refer to as a mortal sin. So you can kind of go back and forth between the status of justified and not justified. Whereas I would say, and historically Protestants would say, well, no, you're either justified or you aren't. And if you're justified solely by the grace of God, you will also be sanctified by the Spirit of God, because the Spirit of God is working in you. And so those are some of the big differences that Catholics and Protestants have had since the time of the Reformation. And the important thing, and this was big during the time of the Reformation, is searching the Scriptures. The Bible, the Word of God, is our ultimate authority. And there's a tendency for all Christians and all traditions to drift from the Word of God. And so we need to continually go back to the Bible. And that's what I want to encourage you to do, Melissa, is to open up the Scriptures, to be in a church where the Bible is faithfully taught, where the pastor gets up, he opens up the Word of God, and he teaches from the text. He's expositing God's Word, because that's what we need more than anything. We need to hear the voice of the living God through his word. And I pray that you will commit to doing that as you find a church and as you grow in your own faith. Thanks. Mm.
0: Great explanation, Adriel. But we have Pope Francis on line 3.
2: If he's listening.
0: That would be a fascinating conversation.
2: If he's listening, Pope Francis, okay. Give us a call. I appreciate that question. And like I said, I have some dear friends who are Roman Catholic. And we talk about some of these differences. I think it's good. You can have healthy, charitable dialogue where you're respectful. And being honest about the differences, not minimizing them, but going back to the biblical text.
0: Amen. Go to our YouTube channel, check out what Adriel's doing in the studio, and you can also send us a question that way. In fact, we got one from Laureen, who's watching on YouTube right now. She says, thank you for the show. It helps us draw closer to God. What does Jesus mean when he said we are the salt of the earth? How are we to be salt?
2: Hey, Laureen, thank you for that question. So this comes from the Sermon on the Mount in Matthew chapter 5. In verse 13, Jesus said, you are the salt of the earth. But if salt has lost its taste, how shall its saltiness be restored? It is no longer good for anything except to be thrown out and trampled under people's feet. And you are the light of the world. A city set on a hill cannot be hidden. Nor do people light a lamp and put it under a basket, but on a stand, and it gives light to all in the house. In the same way, let your light shine before others, so that they may see your good works and give glory to your Father who is in heaven. I think this entire section helps us to understand this idea of being the salt of the earth a little bit better. I think it refers to the positive impact that the Church of Jesus Christ is going to have on the world around it. Salt, you know, in the ancient world, what was it was used for? It was used to spice things up, to make them better. I happen to like salt on my food, right? It makes things better. It was also used for a number of other reasons. You think of medicinal reasons. You think of preserving food, for example, where you didn't have refrigeration like we do today. You'd use salt to preserve things like meat. And so the church, insofar as she's filled with the Holy Spirit, proclaiming the gospel of Jesus Christ, loving our neighbors, even our enemies, as Christ calls us to here in the same Sermon on the Mount, we're called to have that kind of impact on society, preserving it, bringing healing, making it better. It's not a sort of culture war, you know, us, you know, against them, fighting against each other. No, we're to have a positive impact through the proclamation of the gospel and through acts of charity, loving our neighbors. And historically, the church has done just that. Not always. I mean, there are times where we've done better than other times. I think of during some of the ancient plagues that struck the Roman Empire, the church, Christians, were known by society because they were going out of their way to care for those who were sick. They were loving even those who were dying of the plague. And as a result, many were coming to faith, and others were saying, wow, look at their good works, and doing what verse 16 says, giving glory to the Father who is in heaven. And so we are, I mean, it's part of our identity as Christians, salt and light in this world, and Christ calls us to live as such. Thanks for that question.
0: Amen. You're listening to Core Christianity with Pastor Adriel Sanchez. Let's go to Frank in Abilene, Kansas. Frank, what's your question for Adriel?
5: So I got a pastor who tells me that I must speak in tongues to have a salvation experience because Jesus told Nicodemus in John 3:5, you must be born of water and spirit. And the Greek for spirit right there is G1100, which is a naturally unacquired language. So what's your thoughts on that?
2: Yeah, a couple of things. Frank, can I just follow up with you? Is this the pastor of the church that you're a member at, or just some pastor online, or?
5: No, he's a pastor that I go to the church. He's my friend, but I don't agree with him.
2: Yeah, me neither. I don't agree with him either. I think you should keep him as a friend, maybe find a different church, because the reality is, brother, that is just a gross misinterpretation of Scripture, even of the, you know, the Greek language as well, I would say. A passage of Scripture that makes it absolutely clear that not every believer is going to speak in tongues. This is just saying, like, that I know that there's a debate on whether or not the gift of tongues is a gift that the Lord is giving today. I happen to believe that it was a gift primarily associated with the days of the apostles, the early advancement of the Christian church, the gospel. But Paul in 1 Corinthians chapter 12 makes it absolutely clear that even there, even assuming that the gift of tongues is around, the reality is not every Christian has the same gift. Paul says at the end of 1 Corinthians chapter 12, are all apostles? Are all prophets? Are all teachers? Do all work miracles? Do all possess gifts of healing? Do all speak with tongues? This is a rhetorical question, and he expects that the answer is no, of course not, because we're different parts of the body. The body is only healthy. Local churches are only healthy because each of us are gifted in different ways. We don't all have the same gift. You imagine a church that was just full of preachers, and that was the only gift that everybody had? That would be a pretty unhealthy church. We're gifted in unique ways, in different ways, as members of the body of Christ. And when we come together, we use our particular gifts for the building up of the whole. And so Paul, right there in 1 Corinthians chapter 12, makes it absolutely clear that not every Christian would have the gift of tongues. But the other issue here is really adding to it, sounds like, the gospel. Because the gospel says you're forgiven solely on the basis of Christ's work for you and by faith. It's not, hey, you're forgiven if you do these things like speak in tongues. The book of Galatians is about this. You know, there were a group of Jewish believers who were saying, okay, if you really want to be a Christian, if you really want to be justified, yeah, that's great. You accepted Jesus, you have faith in him, but you also need to start following the ceremonial law. Otherwise, you're not a part of the church. You need to actually go and get circumcised, like, you know, God told Abraham in Genesis chapter 17. You need to start obeying these food laws, so on and so forth. And Paul, in the book of Galatians, gives us one of the sternest warnings, rebukes to that church in particular, saying, look, this is not the gospel. This is a corruption of the gospel. They might call it a gospel, but it's adding to the gospel something else. And so whether people are adding the ceremonial law or you need to speak in tongues, that's a problem. That's a corruption of the true gospel. And so I would say, brother, you know, we need to be in churches where the gospel is understood. Where, I mean, we can get other things wrong, but let's not get the gospel wrong. And if our church is getting the gospel wrong, the most fundamental thing, the most basic thing, that's going to have horrible, horrible repercussions on our lives, because the message of the gospel is the most important thing for the Christian church. It is the treasure of the Christian church, and we're called to uphold it. It's where we get our life from. And so the Bible is very clear about what the gospel is, and it's also very clear about the fact that not every believer, even if we assume that the gift of tongues was for today, that not every believer would have that gift. And so on the basis of those two things, I think that you shouldn't you shouldn't feel bad about the fact that you don't speak in tongues. So you also shouldn't feel like, well, I must not be a Christian. I must not be saved because this hasn't happened. The question for you is, have you turned to Christ, turned from your sin, turned to Jesus Christ and laid hold of him by faith? If you say Jesus is Lord in your heart, truly, I mean, Paul says in 1 Corinthians, you can't do that except by the Holy Spirit. So that's a sign that you have the Holy Spirit and continue to grow in your understanding of God's word and in a solid gospel preaching church. God bless, Frank.
0: This is Core Christianity with Pastor Adriel Sanchez. Here's an email we received, Adriel, from Selah. She says, how is the devil influencing us? Can he hear our thoughts?
2: Yeah, I don't think he can hear our thoughts. The devil is not omnipresent. I mean, there are demons out there that attack us as believers. One of the things C.S. Lewis in his little book on spiritual warfare, The Screwtape Letter, says, you know, he says this, and I think it's so good. He says, it's not always what the devil puts into our minds. It's what he keeps out of our minds. And I think what he means by that is just the truth of God's word. You know, we're really concerned a lot of times about those temptations that the devil is sending our way. Maybe sometimes they're from, you know, evil spirits, from fallen angels. A lot of times it just comes from us, our own sinful hearts. James talks about this in the beginning of his epistle. You know, each person is drawn away when they're led astray, drawn away by their own sinful inclinations. Those temptations a lot of times rise up from within us, and we want to blame those temptations on the devil. And so what we need more than anything is to fill our minds and our hearts with the truth of God's word, with what Christ has said in Scripture, with faithful Bible teaching, prayer, you know, praying, committing ourselves to prayer, to Christian community. That's the stuff that the devil wants to keep out of our minds. And that's oftentimes where he has the greatest victory. And again, just to plug the resource that we have and we've been offering for free over at corechristianity.com, because it's speaking to this very question, can the devil read my mind? Get a hold of this resource, brothers and sisters. And what a great time we've been able to have together, you know, just talking about the Word of God, some of the differences between Christian traditions. But at the end of the day, getting back to the gospel again and again and again. What is that? It's not what we do. It's not whether or not we speak in tongues. It's what Christ did for us.
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You heard a transcription of the waltzes from Der Rosenkavalier by Richard Strauss, presented by violinist Gil Shaham and pianist Akira Iguchi. Next, Louis Moreau-Gottschalk's El Cocoyer.

You heard Gottschalk's El Cocoye Opus 80, presented by pianist Philip Martin. Next, Santiago López Herbona, followed by the Dagger Dance from Victor Herbert's Natoma.

Howard Mitchell conducts the National Symphony Orchestra in the Dagger Dance from Natoma by Victor Herbert. Before that, we heard Santiago López Herbona, rendered by the English Chamber Orchestra under Enrique García Asensio. Next, the third movement of Paganini's Violin Concerto No. 5 in A minor.

0: Soloist Salvatore Accardo performed with the London Philharmonic Orchestra under Charles Dutoit in the third movement of Paganini's Violin Concerto No. 5. That's all for today's gallery. Up next on the broadcast, Harmonia.
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Welcome to Harmonia. I'm Angela Mariani. While incarcerated at Fleet Prison, English composer William Cornish wrote a long poem, A Treatise Between Information and Truth. In it, he drew upon many musical metaphors to explain how and why he was falsely imprisoned, invoking minstrels, singers, trumpeters, harpists, and others. Cornish's music was witty also, and his secular works were heard in the courts of Henry VII and his son, Henry VIII. This hour, we'll explore the life and music of William Cornish II, 500 years after his death in 1523. Plus, our featured release is The Cello According to Dalabaco. Cellist Eleanor Fry leads sonatas and duets by an 18th century virtuoso. Inmates at Fleet Prison on the east bank of the River Fleet in London were usually imprisoned for civil rather than criminal cases. By 15th century standards, it was a relatively comfortable prison, and inmates were required to pay for their own room and board, as well as pay for prison fees. William Cornish, a composer, dramatist, and actor, claimed he was wrongfully imprisoned at the Fleet, writing a poem called A Treatise Between Truth and Information. In the poem, Cornish tells us that he worked for the most famous King Henry VII and uses a number of musical metaphors to argue his case. In one verse, he writes, quote, "A harp well played on showeth sweet melody. A harper with his wrist may tune the harp wrong. Mistuning of an instrument shall hurt a true song." Just as we may unfairly misjudge a song or instrument because the instrument was mistuned, a man might be unfairly imprisoned through the malice of others. Here's an anonymous setting of Blame Not My Lute and While Life or Breath Is in My Breast by William Cornish.

While Life for Breath is in My Breast by William Cornish II. Before that, we heard the 16th century tune Blame Not My Lute. Philip Thorby led Musica Antiqua of London with mezzo-soprano Jenny Cassidy. Cornish's imprisonment isn't the only event in his life shrouded in mystery. William Cornish II may have been the son of the William Cornish I who also worked in the Royal Court of England for Kings Henry VII and Henry VIII. And they're both connected to the Eton Choir Book, an important collection of pre-Reformation English sacred music. It includes richly illuminated manuscripts with black and red ink and artwork at the opening of many works. As a physical object, it's stunning, but even greater are its contents, pieces by over 24 composers written between 1500 and 1505 for use by Eton College. Whether or not the younger Cornish was involved in compositions in the Eton Choir Book, he was associated with religious music and education as Master of the Children of the Chapel Royal. Cornish's predecessor in that position was William Newark. We'll hear Catholicon B by Cornish, but first, here is The Farther I Go, the More Behind by William Newark.

0: Sour Cream Recorder Trio performs 16th century tunes The Farther I Go, The More Behind by William Newark and Catholicon B by William Cornish. Early music can mean a lot of things. What does it mean to you? Let us know your thoughts and ideas. Contact us at harmoniaearlymusic.org, where you'll also find playlists and an archive of past shows. You're listening to Harmonia. I'm Angela Mariani.
1: What would show non-believers that the body of Christ is serious about their faith? 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
1: You know, Jesus didn't say the world would notice if we had neon lights on the stage or a billboard on the freeway or if the church decor was updated every 6 months. He didn't say anything about how many campuses make up our church or how cool our website is or what the kids' programs are like. He said, just as I have loved you, you also are to love one another. By this, all people will know that you are my disciples, if you have love for one another. Is your church's primary focus on strategies, programs, and promotion? Or is it on love? With Seeking Him, I'm Nancy DeMoss Walgamuth.
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Welcome back. We're exploring the life and music of English composer William Cornish this hour on Harmonia. For much of his professional career, Cornish worked as a top entertainer, playwright, musician, actor, and more, for Henry VII and Henry VIII. The younger Henry was a composer and music lover himself, and his collection included crumhorns, cornetti, flutes, recorders, viols, and more. We'll hear two pieces by King Henry VIII, Pastime with Good Company and En Vrai Amour.

Pastime with Good Company and Un Vrai Amour, music by Henry VIII. Lutenist Stephen Player performed with Ifa Giolini and the Forbury Consort. Cornish claimed he was imprisoned at the Fleet due to false information. Legend has it that he was incarcerated for making fun of Sir William Empson, who was Speaker of the House of Commons and a minister to Henry VII. Empson was especially unpopular since he was part of the unfair taxation system. Whether or not the satire occurred, Cornish was surely a witty character. Poet Alexander Barclay wrote about Cornish and his colleagues that they were, quote, warbling their tunes at pleasure and at will, though some be busy that therein have no skill. Let's hear courtly entertainment music by Cornish, Blow Thy Horn, Hunter, and Hoida Jolly Rutterkin.

Blow Thy Horn, Hunter, and Hoida Jolly Rutterkin, songs of William Cornish II, performed by Sirinu Ensemble for early and ethnic music and song. We move from England to Italy now for our featured release, The Cello According to Dall'Abaco, featuring cellists Eleanor Fry and Catherine Jones. Giuseppe Clemente Dall'Abaco was among a generation of virtuoso composer cellists who played the cello center stage as a solo instrument in the 1730s and 40s. His duets were especially popular, rivaling the long-established tradition of viola da gamba duos. We'll hear two movements from Dall'Abaco's cello duet in F major.

We heard the two final movements of Giuseppe Clemente Dall'Abaco's cello duet in F major, Allegro and Moderato assai grazioso. Eleanor Fry and Catherine Jones performed on cellos from Eleanor Fry's 2022 release, The Cello According to Dall'Abaco. Dall'Abaco shows the breadth of the cello and his own virtuosity in his sonatas as well. In these, both the solo cellist as well as the accompanying cellist can shine, the soloist playing challenging double stops, while the accompanying cellist sometimes departs from the rest of the continuo, adding a tenor voice. We'll hear the middle movement of Dall'Abaco's cello sonata in E-flat major, Pastorale Siciliana.

Pastorale Siciliana from Dall'Abaco's Cello Sonata in E-flat Major. The solo cellist is Eleanor Fry, with Catherine Jones, also on cello, Michelle Passotti, the orbo, and Federica Bianchi, harpsichord. Harmonia is a production of WFIU and part of the educational mission of Indiana University. 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You can follow us on Facebook by searching for Harmonia Early Music. The writer for this edition of Harmonia was Sarah Schilling. Thanks to our studio engineer Michael Pashkash and our production team, Luann Johnson, Aaron Kane, and John Bailey. I'm Angela Mariani, inviting you to join us again for the next edition of Harmonia.

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Reading from Daily Portions from the Writings of J.C. Philpott for August 5th. He shall send from heaven and save me from the reproach of him that would swallow me up. God shall send forth his mercy and his truth. Psalm 57:3. And where is God's mercy revealed? Outwardly, in the Word of God, inwardly, in the heart. And it is by sending his mercy into the conscience, shedding abroad his love in the soul, manifesting his pardoning favor within, that God saves from the reproach of him that would swallow us up. Man may say, I do not doubt your religion. Surely you have marks and testimonies of being a child of God. Ministers may come and endeavor to soothe you, and often by their soothing make more mischief than they meant. Oh, no doubt, if you are exercised with these things, you are a child of God. As though a man could be satisfied with exercises, and because he is hungering and thirsting after the Lord, could be contented with his famine and his drought. No, these things do not touch the secret malady, do not go far enough, nor deep enough, nor come with divine power, as from the mouth of the Lord himself. All short of this leaves the poor patient afflicted, desolate, and dejected, and does not remove that under which his soul labors. But mercy, sweet mercy, sent from heaven and dropped from above into his spirit, applied to his conscience, revealed to his heart, and brought warm into his very soul by the Spirit of God, that saves him from the reproach of every enemy that would swallow him up. For if he can lean, confidently lean upon the arms of mercy, what can man do? What can Satan do? What can sin do? What can death do? What can hell itself do to hurt him? If the mercy of God is upon his side, revealed to his heart, and sent from heaven into his soul, who or what shall swallow him up? A reading from Daily Portions, compiled from the writings of J.C. Philpott by his daughters, and available in the public domain.

0: Open the Bible with Colin Smith.
1: Jesus has purchased a marvelous inheritance for us. Through his death and resurrection, he's opened the way for us to be reconciled to God and to enjoy everlasting life. The will of God has been signed by the Father and sealed by the Son, but what's been signed and sealed still needs to be delivered. How can the will of God be delivered to us? The answer is by the Holy Spirit. Without the Holy Spirit, salvation would be a theoretical possibility, but no one would ever arrive in heaven. Without the Spirit, all that Jesus has done would be like a will that was never read, a gift that was never received, or an inheritance that was never enjoyed. So thank God for the Holy Spirit who takes what Jesus has accomplished and applies it to us.
0: Do you want to know the God of the Bible? Well, then come to openthebible.org.
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3: One of the most famous string quartet performances occurred in 1784. That session of music making involved no less than Mozart and Haydn. The other two musicians were also composers, though of an arguably lower tier. They were Karl Dittes von Dittesdorf and Johann Baptist von Al. Von Al was born in Bohemia, but eventually moved to Vienna. Later in life, he concentrated on writing solo and chamber music for the Viennese amateur market, with the result that he became quite rich and was able to sustain himself without the support of a patron, perhaps the first Viennese composer to gain this kind of financial independence. Let's listen to a symphony from earlier in Von Al's career, the Symphony in G, dating from the 1770s when Von Al was in his mid-30s, Kevin Mallon now directing the Toronto Camerata.

0: the Toronto Camerata under Kevin Mallon, performing the symphony in G of Johann Baptist Vanal from the 1770s. And that's all for today on DZFE's Classical Drive, a showcase of music with its heart in the 17th and 18th centuries, works in Baroque and classical style. 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Once again, this is David, with Tiffany, the writer of this program, thanking you for listening. Good day.
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2: Jesus was meeting with the disciples in an upper room behind doors which hid him from public scrutiny, at least for the moment. His words flowed out of his heart. He said, probably quietly and with great confidence, "Stop letting your hearts be troubled." Now, verbs in the Greek language convey a definite kind of action. That isn't necessarily true in English. And the one that Jesus used indicated that worry and concern had begun a long while before and was continuing. But he is saying, stop doing it. The Greek word, which is usually translated to be troubled, means to be disturbed or upset. It can also mean terrified or frightened. Used of water, it meant to stir up something. If you put two ingredients in a glass and shook it vigorously, you would use the same word. Simply put, the word describes someone who is really upset and bothered by a situation. The disciples who met with Jesus in that upper room had plenty of reason to be disturbed. Earlier in the week, Jesus had evoked the anger of the religious community as he went into the temple and dumped over the tables of the money changers. They were angry, furious, and now considered him to be their enemy. Moments before, Jesus had taken off his outer garments, draped himself in a towel, and washed the feet of the disciples. Then, looking into their eyes, he announced that one of them was a traitor who would deny him. Peter, making sure which side he was on, announced he would never deny his Lord. Yet Jesus said that before the cock would crow, Peter would deny him three times. I'm convinced, however, that as Jesus looked into the faces of the 12 and said, "Don't worry, don't be afraid," he looked far beyond those who sat around that table. He saw the husband whose wife of 10 years would succumb to cancer, leaving a bewildered, confused husband behind with two small children. He saw the widow whose husband was buried shortly after he had reached retirement age, thinking that at last they could travel and enjoy life together. Friend, what troubles you today? Is it a matter of indifference to God? Or does what Jesus said speak to the need of your heart? Can you apply what Jesus said, "Stop worrying, stop being afraid," to your life? Why not? He then gave them reason for confidence. He said, "You believe in God? Believe in me." It was true, they did believe in God. From the days of Abraham, Isaac, and Jacob, their forebears had believed in God. It is no different today. Jews, Muslims, Hindus, and Christians all believe in God. I mean, what politician won't end his speech with a hearty, "God bless our country"? But said Jesus, "Believe also in me." If the record is true, stating explicitly that Jesus lived, died, and rose again, he's alive today, and he can do something about the circumstances which distress you. Far too often we struggle with issues as though there is no God, as though Christ never stilled the troubled waters and said, "Peace, be still." How often we toss and turn at night, struggling by day, because those words have not penetrated our hearts. He still says, "Stop worrying. Stop being agitated over the circumstances of your life. Believe in me." Listen and you will hear the echo of Jesus' words, and it will bring peace to your heart.
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Classical Drive resumes with Handel. His Opus 3 concertos, printed in London in 1734, are so full of writing for the oboe that the set earned the nickname the Oboe Concertos. The fifth of them borrows its outer movements from the anthems Handel had written for the Duke of Chandos. Max Palmer now, leading the new Bach Collegium Musicum in the Concerto Grosso in D minor, Opus 3, number 5.

the new Bach Collegium Musicum under Max Palmer in George Frederick Handel's Concerto Grosso in D minor, Opus 3, No. 5. On to Mozart and the famous Spanish Don, who is at the center of Mozart's gripping 1787 operatic masterpiece. Don Giovanni is not without its comic moments, but the ominous fate of the unrepentant Giovanni looms over the entire opera. The dramatic overture was supposedly written in a mere 3 hours on the very eve of its premiere. Bruno Weil here directing Tafelmusik in the overture to Mozart's Don Giovanni.

That was the overture to Mozart's 1787 Don Giovanni, performed by Tafelmusik under Bruno Weil. To Mozart, J.S. Bach's youngest musician son, Johann Christian Bach, was a paragon, a master of gallant style and Italian opera. However, not all of Christian Bach's operas were a success. Adriano in Syria did poorly in 1765, but the brilliance and dramatic power of Christian Bach's writing is displayed in this aria, Tutti nemici erei, all my wicked enemies, all of you shall tremble. Traitors, you know this, yet you continue to revile me. Here is countertenor Philippe Jaroussky.

0: Countertenor Philippe Jaroussky and Le Cercle de l'Harmonie under Jeremy Rohrer. We heard Tutti Nemici Erei from the opera by Johann Christian Bach, Adriano in Syria of 1767. I'm David, and this is DZFE's Classical Drive. We'll be closing with a symphony by Johann Baptiste Vanal after the pause. First, here's an announcement. Galerie du Soleil presents the very first Chamber Music Festival in Taguig under artistic directors Dr. Oliver Salonga and Sir Danny Rayos del Sol. 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

Joseph Haydn's career proper is usually marked from his arrival at Esterháza in 1761. Before this, Haydn had been eking out a living as a freelance musician. He got his first permanent post in 1757 as Kapellmeister to Count Mortzin. Which Count Mortzin precisely was Haydn's employer is still subject of dispute, but there is a nice coincidence in the name. Count Wenzel von Mortzin, of the same family, was none other than the patron to whom Vivaldi dedicated the Four Seasons. It may even have been Prince Esterházy himself who suggested that his new Kapellmeister write a set of symphonies evoking the times of day in the manner of Vivaldi's seasonal concertos, which had swept fashionable Europe. Out of this came Haydn's morning, noon, and evening symphonies. We'll hear the number 8, Symphony in G, Le Soir, which ends with a tempest. Here's Concertus Musicus Vienna under Niklaus Harnoncourt.